This time in the Global Village, we mark World Lion Day, so declared since 2013 to help support and conserve the big cats. We will help in that effort by sharing a whole bunch of lion-related songs in this visit to the Global Village. We'll get things underway by listening to the lion with the help of Van Morrison as we begin this visit to the Global Village.

0: The taiko drumming group Kodo with a piece called Lion. We also heard Wondering Where the Lions Are from Bruce Coburn from his Dancing in the Dragon's Jaws. And all that began with Listen to the Lion as Van listened to the one inside of him on St. Dominic's Preview. And as we mark World Lion Day here in the Global Village, husband and wife teamed up in 2013 to help start this day. National Geographic and Big Cat Rescue also joined in with the effort. And it is an effort that now helps to support and promote about 24 different charities and foundations that are all working on a variety of conservation efforts to help sustain what is a dwindling wild lion population. We are marking the occasion this time here in the Global Village with some lion-related music. We'll also post a link to the World Lion Day website on our Facebook page at facebook.com/globalvillageradio. We'll take a quick break, though, right now, and when we return, some music from Bob Marley and the Wailers. The lion has long been an important symbol for Rastafarians, and a number of songs mark that. We'll hear Iron Lion Zion from Bob Marley and the Wailers in just a minute when we're back here in the Global Village.
1: 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We'll get back to Global Village in just a minute. 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

some reggae lions to help us mark World Lion Day here in the Global Village. And they're Dread Lion, courtesy of the Upsetters. We also heard Culture from a live set that they did called Lividity with Conquering Lion of Judah. Burning Spear did Lion from the album Man in the Hills. We also heard Strong Like a Lion from the Roots Radix. And all that began with Iron Lion, Zion, Bob Marley, and the Wailers with that. Again, marking World Lion Day that has been marked since 2013, an effort to help in conservation efforts and to help sustain what is a dwindling world lion population. And we're marking the occasion with a variety of lion-related songs. The reggae lions, of course, for the Rastafarians, referring to Haile Selassie, and a symbol that runs through a lot of reggae music, and helping us to mark World Lion Day here in the Global Village. We're back in a minute, and when we return, we will hear what was the original version of a song that eventually morphed without credit for a long stretch of time into The Lion Sleeps Tonight. The song was originally recorded by South Africa's Solomon Linda's original Evening Birds as Mbube. And after a quick break, we will hear that original version when we return here to the Global Village.

We move up. We move up. We move up. We move up. We move up. We move up. We move up. We move up. We move up. We move up. We move up. We move up. We move up. We move up. We move up. We move up. We move up. We move up. We move up. We move up. We move up. We move up. We move up. We move up. We move up. We move up. We move up. We move up. We move up. We move up. We move up. We move up. We move up. We move up. We move up. We move up. We move up. We move up. We move up. We move up. We move up. We move up. We move up. We move up. We move up. We move up. We move up. We move up. We move up. We move up. We move up. We move up. We move up. We move up. We move up. We move up. We move up. We move up. We move up. We move up. We move up. We move up. We move up. We move up. We move up. We move up. We move up. We move up. We move up. We move up. We move up. We move up. We move up. We move up. We move up. We move up. We move up. We move up. We move up. We move up. We move up. We move up. We move up. We move up. We move up. We move up. We move up. We move up. We move up. We move up. We move up. We move up. We move up. We move up. We move

The Lion of Soweto, Malasini, along with the Mahatela Queens from an album they did together called The Lion Roars. Education is the Key is the song that we just heard, a group who saw their fortunes rise once again following the release of the Graceland album and got to do a whole series of really wonderful later albums as well. Again, with The Lion of Soweto, Malasini, along with the Mahatela Queens. We heard Miriam Makeba in front of that from an early release that she did called Country Girl, with her revisiting that classic song Mbube that came out on her album as The Lion Cries. And we heard the original version of Mbube, which, as we mentioned, also eventually morphed into that song, The Lion Sleeps Tonight, turned into a number of different hits, turned into a song that was used in The Lion King. And eventually, because of that, the family finally got some royalties as a result of the use of that song. And there again, the original version from Solomon Linda's original Evening Birds. As we've been marking World Lion Day, this time here in the Global Village, celebrated since 2013 to support the conservation efforts to sustain the wild lion population. And an organization that has been working on that over these years has selected about 24 different charities and foundations that are working on that effort. And again, we will post a link to the World Lion Day page on our Facebook page at facebook.com/globalvillageradio. You'll find there as well playlists for all of our shows, information about upcoming shows, world music news and videos, lots of stuff that you will find again on our Facebook page, facebook.com/globalvillageradio. 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Global Village, a production of KMUW, Wichita Public Radio. I'm Chris Heim. Thanks for being with us here in the Global Village. We will leave you with one last one. Willie the Lion Smith, one of the legends of stride piano, and he did a medley in tribute to another of the legends of stride piano, Jimmy Johnson. The Jimmy Johnson medley from Willie the Lion Smith, as we bid you farewell this time on World Lion Day from here in the Global Village.

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2: One morning, I was standing in a doorway, and the father of this family came towards me with a big smile on his face. Very loudly, he yelled, "How is it hanging?"
3: We were going to help shovel each other's walk. And I walked up to him, and he looked at me, and he goes, "Oosh." And I said, "What?" And he says, "Well, it's cold, oosh." And I said, "Where I grew up, we said brr."
4: There's some handy Spanish slang that'll do the trick. Tarzan of the flower pot.
5: Sometimes whenever somebody is, I guess, saying someone is not smart or something, they say they cannot walk and chew gum at the same time.
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8: Live from NPR News in Washington, I'm Ryland Barton. A powerful 7.4 magnitude earthquake struck Colombia today, killing at least 111 people and trapping residents under collapsed buildings. The quake hit 250 miles away from Bogota. Authorities warn of aftershocks and report injuries across the country. This is the most powerful quake in Colombia in a decade. The Trump administration says the U.S. is committing $15.5 million for emergency shelter, food protection, and earthquake assessments. Russia and Ukraine continue to launch deadly airstrikes that the other side simply can't stop. Air offenses far outstrip air defenses, and there's no sign this huge gap will be closed anytime soon. Meanwhile, Ukraine continues to push for its allies, especially the U.S., to send more Patriot missile systems, but they've been made more scarce by the Iran war, as NPR's Greg Myrie explains.
9: Ukraine has run out of defensive missiles just as Russia is ramping up its production of offensive missiles. Now, about 20 countries have Patriots, but the Trump administration is not sending any of them now. No other country is publicly pledging to help Ukraine. The U.S. stockpiles are way down because of the war in Iran. European countries have provided some previously, but have limited stocks and appear unwilling to part with them now. So Ukraine is talking about building a new anti-missile system with European countries, but this is complicated and will take time. There's talk about testing a new missile, but not until the middle of next year.
8: NPR's Greg Myrie reporting. Health Secretary Robert F. Kennedy Jr. today declared a public health emergency in Washington state. As NPR's Selena Simmons Duffin reports, the emergency gives more flexibility to the state during ongoing wildfires.
10: The public health emergency declaration comes on the heels of President Trump's emergency declaration last week. In a statement, Secretary Robert F. Kennedy Jr. said, quote, "We stand with the people of Washington and we will not let them face this crisis alone," unquote. Part of HHS, the Administration for Strategic Preparedness and Response, has sent regional staff to the state and is standing by to send more staff, equipment, and supplies if requested by the state. Around 65,000 people were evacuated out of Spokane last week, but now some roads have reopened and people who live in communities outside of the immediate area of the fires have been allowed to return home. There are other active wildfires throughout the state and the region. Selena Simmons Duffin, NPR News.
8: The trial of a man accused of orchestrating the 1996 killing of rapper Tupac Shakur has started. The trial is expected to last about a month. Dwayne Keffi D. Davis has pleaded not guilty to one charge of murder. Shakur was on his way to perform at a Las Vegas club when a car pulled up beside him. He was shot multiple times and died a week later. People who will testify include those who saw Shakur moments before he PR. The World Health Organization says the fastest-growing Ebola outbreak started in February, months before it was officially declared in May. The WHO regional director says early cases were wrongly attributed to 200, with over 1,900 deaths. In California, tech billionaires are ramping up spending to defeat a wealth tax in the state. As NPR's Bobby Allen reports, Google co-founder Sergey Brin has spent more than $100 million to fight the ballot measure.
11: A November ballot measure known as Proposition 40 would impose a one-time 5% tax on California residents worth more than $1 billion. If passed, the tax would fund health care programs in the state. Leading the fight against the tax is a coalition including Google co-founder Sergey Brin, who has so far spent $102 million to blanket the state with ads and commercials condemning the ballot measure. Brin has compared the tax to the Soviet-style socialism his family fled in the late 1970s. He has moved to the Nevada side of Lake Tahoe to avoid the tax. Brin is also supporting two competing ballot measures in November that

0: would effectively void the billionaire's tax. Bobby Allen, NPR News, Los Angeles.
1: Two drivers of Mercedes-AMG cars have filed a class action lawsuit against the luxury car company, saying that the AMG logo on their driver's seats gets so hot that it literally brands them and causes burns. The plaintiffs allege the front seats of certain Mercedes-AMG vehicles have a design defect where, on a hot day, the raised metallic AMG logo can burn a person's upper back, neck, or shoulder. They want Mercedes to compensate them for medical and other costs. This is NPR News.
2: 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This is NPR.
3: 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I'm Grant Barrett.
4: And I'm Martha Barnett. If you want to describe people who have an overly high opinion of themselves, maybe they're a little too self-congratulatory, there's some handy Spanish slang that'll do the trick. In English, we might say somebody's full of themselves. But in Argentina, you might describe such a person as Tarzán de Maceta, which translates as Tarzan of the Flower Pot.
3: Tarzan of the Flower Pot.
4: Yeah. Or you might call them Yeti de Freezer.
3: The Yeti, the of, Yeti the of the Freezer.
4: Yeah. You can also say the equivalent of Aquaman of the Toilet.
3: Oh, no. Aquaman of the Toilet. That's terrible.
4: And I got those from Adam Sharp. He's an author of quirky books about words and trivia, including The Correct Order of Biscuits and Euphemisms That Get on My You-Know-Whats. And you can follow him on social media. He's always talking about these kinds of things, and they're lots of fun.
3: Oh, that sounds lots of fun. I'm still thinking about Tarzan of the Flower Pot. He's not King of the Apes. What is he, King of the Ants?
4: Yeah, such a great picture. And we know people like this.
3: We do. You're not one of them. Martha and I are always collecting idioms from everywhere in the world. Toll-free in the United States and Canada, 877-929-9673. And if you're not in the United States or Canada, you can call us by WhatsApp. Find that number on our website at waywardradio.org/contact.
4: Hello, you have a way with words.
5: Hello, this is Gelvrena.
3: Hi, Gelvrena. Where are you calling from?
5: I am calling from Huntsville, Alabama.
3: Oh, Rocket City. Welcome to the show.
5: Right. That's right. Thank you.
3: What's on your mind, Gelvrena?
5: I'm wondering, I'm here sometimes whenever somebody is, I guess, saying someone is not smart or something, they say they cannot walk and chew gum at the same time. Now,
3: yes.
5: In my mind, I'm thinking, well, that is easy. Anyone who has a mouth can move up and down and chew gum. It's like while they're walking. It doesn't make sense why they say this. So I'm called the show.
3: So you can do it, and you assume others can do it.
5: Exactly. It does not make sense to me.
3: I'm hearing an accent, Gelvrena. Where are you from?
5: I am from Uva Rojo.
3: Okay. And do you have expressions like this in the other languages that you speak?
5: We're of idioms.
3: Yes.
5: As you have, but they are nowhere near as outlandish as the ones I have heard here. Nowhere near.
3: All right. So this expression has some history to it. And I want to tell you about a couple of different times when it's been well known. Back in the 1970s, President Lyndon Johnson was well known for a lot of coarse language. He was an earthy fellow. He was known to, off the record, use a lot of swearing and to speak exactly what was on his mind. And at one point, he said about Gerald Ford, another U.S. president, that he was so dumb he couldn't fart and chew gum at the same time.
5: Oh, no.
3: But although a leader, a lot of people thought that was too coarse, and so they just quoted him as if he said walk instead of fart. But that wasn't the earliest time that that was said, although it was a very significant time that that was said.

0: they would act as if chewing gum was this kind of hallmark of a low-class woman or a woman with no sophistication. And you can see over time how chewing gum and these other bad habits, supposedly bad habits, were used as a shorthand to indicate the kind of woman who wasn't very bright. So women who chewed gum were considered a kind of woman who was undesirable, and that she wasn't sophisticated, she wasn't educated, she probably was never going to make anything of herself. You wouldn't want to date her or marry her.
1: I would not last in that world. I would not.
0: none of the women I would date would last in that world either, frankly. And so over time, you'll see, here's a newspaper from 1876. It's just a little blurb. It says, "No woman can talk successfully who chews gum." And they're basically saying that women were too dumb to do both. It's just basically misogyny. It's a time and a place where women were considered inferior to men, and certain segments of society had no problem just saying it plain. And over time, the expression was broadened to refer to anyone, to men and children and anyone of any age and gender and background and stuff. And so it stopped referring just to women, but it started referring just to women mostly, and particularly young women. And young women often take a lot of guff in our society because they tend to be the ones who adopt new language first, adopt new habits first, and mm-hmm. innovate with fashion and that kind of thing. Mm-hmm. So they catch up a lot of abuse for doing things early and first.
1: I agree.
0: Yeah.
1: They will not last in this world, though. This is the world of women empowerment, and it's beautiful. And that kind of mindset is blasphemy for this world.
0: Yeah.
1: So I'm glad he does not live here.
0: Yeah, I'm glad we live here and now. I agree with you. Gail Vrenna, thank you so much for your call.
1: Thank you. This has been an honor. Thank you so much. I listen to you every day.
2: Well, call us again sometime. We'd love to hear from you.
1: Thank you so much.
0: All right. Take care. Bye-bye.
1: Take care. Bye-bye.
0: Well, when you're done chewing your gum, give us a call, 877-929-9673.
2: Hello, you have a way with words.
3: Hi, this is Bob Gallas. I'm calling from Mount Airy, North Carolina.
2: Hey, Bob.
0: Hi, Bob. What's up?
3: Hi. A few years back, I lived in Kansas for most of my adult life after I got out of the Navy, and I moved to East Tennessee. So just mm-hmm. the other side of the Blue Ridge or the Smokies from where I'm living now. Mm-hmm. And I had a very nice neighbor, and we had one of our rare snowstorms over there. I stepped out. We were going to help shovel each other's walk. And I walked up to him, and he looked at me, and he goes, "Oosh." And I said, "What?" And he says, "Well, it's cold, oosh." And I said, "Where I grew up, we said brr." And so he explained to me that that's the way they say that there. So I just wondered if you all had encountered this. Is it regional there to Appalachia? I mean, we were just right at the foothills of the Smokies there.
0: Well, it is particularly common in Appalachia. And I do have some evidence that it's heard in western North Carolina and in northern Alabama. Over the years, we've heard from listeners about it. Tiffany wrote to say she grew up using it in Arkansas. However, Johanna, who grew up saying mm-hmm. it in Alabama, did her mother and others there, said her husband from Arkansas had never heard it. So I don't know. Most people that we've heard from and that I've been able to find either are from North Carolina, Appalachia, or northern Alabama. There's a biography by a woman named Cleo Hicks Williams called Gratitude for Shoes, Growing Up Poor in the Smokies. And she includes Oosh and Ooshy. And she was from Cherokee County, North Carolina. And there's a blog, a wonderful blog, called Blind Pig and the Acorn by Tipper Presley. Okay. And it's all about Appalachian culture. And she's got a great entry that includes mention of Oosh and Ooshy, and she and her commenters all talk about whether or not they use it. And a number of people know it, and they're from different parts of Appalachia. And one person says they use Ooshy Booshy to mean very, very cold. So it is out there. None of the major books that I have, none of the big...

0: dialect dictionaries included, but there's enough evidence out there that we can draw a little bit of a dialect map and say that it does exist and kind of pin it to a geographic region. So it is a thing.
1: Oh, so it's more of a verbal word that you'll encounter, but there's not really much in print or documented in print, huh?
0: No, I found it very few printed sources at all.
2: Well, Bob, what I want to know is, does oosh work better than burr? Because when I'm really cold, making a noise like that helps me feel like I'm a little bit warmer. Does one of them work better than the other for you?
1: You know what? I have actually used oosh because, you know, after you get exposed to it, it kind of works better than burr. but you know, burr to me almost sounds like you're mimicking your teeth chattering or, you know, mm-hmm. the shivering. Mm-hmm. But oosh is just like you just blow it out and you let everybody know how you're feeling.
0: But you know what we'll do, Bob? We'll put the word out to our listeners who are all over. And if other folks have used oosh or ooshy or something like that to mean cold, it's kind of an interjection that you make when it's cold out. They'll let us know. They're pretty good about that. Maybe we can draw a bigger map or a more precise one.
1: Well, I've really enjoyed our conversation. I appreciate you listening to my commentary there.
0: Yeah, we appreciate it. Thank you for sharing.
1: All right. Have a wonderful afternoon. Thank you.
0: You too. Bye-bye. Take care. Be well.
2: Mm. Bye, Bob.
1: Thank you.
0: Yeah, if you know something about oosh or ooshy to mean cold, if it's an expression to just blurt out anytime you're shivering, let us know, 877-929-9673, or tell us about it in email to words@waywardradio.org, or try another way to reach us. There are lots of them at waywardradio.org/contact.

0: Kevin Helgard of Havre, Montana, sent us a great email about misunderstandings. Kevin writes, "Many years ago, I was attending a conference at a hotel. The original pastry order for the conference was 4 dozen donuts. At the end of the first day, only about half of the pastries were consumed. My boss asked the hotel meeting server to please cut the pastry order in half for the next day." You know where this is going, Grant.
1: I do indeed.
0: Sure enough, we arrived the next day, and there were 4 dozen donuts neatly cut in half. Oops.
1: To the letter. Oh, we love these language misunderstandings. Give us a call with them. Tell the story, 877-929-9673.
0: More about what you say and why you say it. Stick around for more of A Way with Words.

0: This is North Country Public Radio. We'll get back to Away With Words in just a minute. Just wanted to let you know what's on The Middle on Thursday evening at 9 o'clock this week. First of all, The Middle is designed to be a nonpartisan and non-judgmental space where everyone can feel comfortable being part of the national conversation. This week's topic is, how should the Republican Party change? Republicans hold the White House and both chambers of Congress, but after the midterms, they'll have to figure out where the party goes post-Trump. Will the party continue to be led by the MAGA base, or will it move to the center? So what would you change about the Republican Party? Jeremy will be joined by political commentator S.E. Cupp and Indiana Lieutenant Governor Mika Beckwith. That's this Thursday at 9 in the evening here on NCPR. Thanks for listening. Let's get back to Away With Words.
1: You're listening to Away With Words, the show about language and how we use it. I'm Martha Barnett.
2: And I'm Grant Barrett. And here he is, the fabulous quiz guy, John Chinesky. Hi, John.
3: Hey, Grant. Hi, Martha.
1: Hey.
3: I have a quiz for you today that is a little more straightforward than most. No tricks or jokes. It's a quiz about one of my favorite kinds of words, demonyms. Mm-hmm. You're familiar, I'm sure, with demonyms?
2: Mm-hmm.
1: D-E-M-O.
2: Right. N-Y-M-S.
3: N-Y-M, yeah.
2: Mm-hmm.
3: Do either of you want to explain what a demonym is?
2: Sure, it's a place name, more or less, right? Mm-hmm. Or it's actually the thing that you call the people who are from a place.
3: Right.
2: So American is a demonym for people from the United States of America.
3: That's right. For example, you both live in San Diego, so you are both?
2: San Diegans, yes.
3: San Diegans, yes. Right.
1: Right.
3: I live in Brooklyn, New York, so I am both?
1: A Brooklynian and
2: O? Brooklynite.
3: A Brooklynite or a Brooklyner.
2: Brooklyner, yeah.
1: Okay.
3: And also a New Yorker, right. I'm going to see how much you know about demonyms for people from different countries and cities. We'll primarily look at forms that are irregular constructions. For example, someone from Boston is a Bostonian. That's a common construction.
2: Sure.
3: But the people who live in nearby Cambridge are known as what?
1: Cantabrigians?
3: Cantabrigians, right.
2: Nice.
3: And the ones in the English Cambridge share that same name, mm-hmm. Right. First, we'll try some irregular demonyms that are very common and somewhat well-known. If you're from Dublin, you're a Dubliner, but if you're from Glasgow?
2: Glaswegian.
3: Glaswegian, right. Now, the U.S. Government Printing Office recommends the official demonym Indianan for someone from Indiana, mm-hmm. but Indiana residents prefer what?
2: Hoosier!
4: Go Big Hoosier. Red! Go Big Red!
3: Nice. If you're from the island nation of Dominica, you're Dominican, but if you're from the island nation of Cyprus, what are you?
2: Cypriot.
3: Mm-hmm. Cypriot, right. If you're from Iceland, you're an Icelander. But if you're from the Netherlands?
1: Oh, you're Dutch.
3: You're Dutch, right. It does sort of...
1: I was afraid
3: of...
1: you were going to do something with Reykjavik and we
3: no,
1: were there, or
3: no,
1: that
3: no.
1: volcano, and I thought we were going to be in big trouble.
3: Like I said, these are irregular, but they're sort of well-known. You would think with the land in there would be Netherlander, and so I've heard that sometimes, mm-hmm. but Dutch. Now let's try some that are a little more uncommon. What about people who live in Munich?
2: Not Munchkins.
3: Oh. you're not far off.
2: Is it Munchkins?
3: No, it's Munchners.
2: Munchners.
3: Munchners, yes. What are people from the nation of Kosovo called?
2: Kosovars.
3: Kosovars, yes,
2: yeah.
3: Very good. People from the United Arab Emirates have their own demonym. What is it?
2: Emiris?
1: Oh.
2: I don't know.
3: Close.
2: Emirates?
3: Close. It's Emiratis.
2: Emiratis.
1: Oh.
3: E-M-I-R-A-T-I-S.
2: Nice.
3: Emiratis.
2: Very good.
3: Right. Now, here are a few that to me are rather unusual. Let's try them out.
2: Okay,
1: oh,
2: great.
1: Now these are the unusual ones?
3: Yeah, these are the unusual ones.
1: All right.
3: From the halls of Montezuma to the shores of Tripoli, where you will find what people?
2: I don't know.
3: I'll tell you this one. It'll help you get the next one. It's Tripolitans.
1: Really?
3: Hello? Yes, yes. Tripolitans.
1: Tripolitans.
3: Okay. Now, here's the last one. This last one, that one will help you get this one. Similarly, if you're from Minneapolis or Indianapolis, what can you be called?
1: Indianapolitan?
3: Yeah, Indianapolitan or?
2: Minneapolitan.
3: Minneapolitan, of course.
1: Oh.
3: You can be called that if you can somehow manage to get it out of your mouth. But,
1: wow.
3: Yeah. You guys did very well.
1: Wow.
3: That was a lot of fun. Thanks for having me here.
2: Thanks for the quiz, John, as always. If you've got a question about wordplay, grammar, puzzles, a thing that you think you can stump us with, call us 877-929-9673 or send it an email to words@waywardradio.org.
1: Hi there. You have a way with words.
5: Hi, this is Joe Montani calling from Tucson, Arizona, the old Pueblo.
2: Hi, Joe. Welcome to the show.
5: Thank you, Grant. You know, well, I tell you what, I'm a scientist here, an astronomer.
2: Oh,
5: and,
2: really? That's cool.
5: We, of course, you know, coming up in science, we have a lot of contact with mathematics, and out of necessity, and, well, because it's fun also. But I have a question that's been on my mind for many years, even though I've had plenty of opportunity to talk with mathematicians and other scientists. I never put this question to them, nor have dictionaries or other sources of etymology been able to help me. And that is the word odds, O-D-D-S. Now, I mean, I'm not a gambler or a gamer or a, one who wagers. So I've never really used this in a practical way. But, of course, we know that, well, it's the ratio of probabilities. You know, one outcome of something might be probable to a certain extent. Another one might be probable to another extent. And the ratio of those is the odds, which one will win out. But where does this word odds come from? You know, again, in math, we know there are even numbers, odd numbers. But I doubt it has anything to do with that. But I'll be delighted to learn otherwise, or if that is the case. Any ideas?
2: It does. It does come from odds and evens. All right, let's say you have two stacks of coins, and they both have 10 coins in a stack. Across the top, they're perfectly even. If you take one coin off of one stack, now they're uneven. They are, one of the stacks is now odd, all right? Let's say that you have four stacks, and one of the stacks has one fewer coin than the other three stacks. It is the odd stack. It's unusual. It's odd, right? It's literally that same odd. So it's different. And so what we're talking about here is something that as odd is unusual, it's different. And it starts out as the opposite of even. And odd came to refer to the difference between anything, any two things or more than one thing, to indicate that something was unequal. And that's what's happening, just like you said, in gambling. The odds is the ratio, that is the difference for and against a certain position in the outcome of what is being bet on. And so when we talk about the odds for and against something, that's exactly what we're talking about. What is the outstanding different part of this wager? What is the outstanding, what is the unequal position that we might take that something will or won't happen? It's all about what's different or what's unequal. So it is odd. It's unusual.
5: Okay, Grant. That does shed some light on it. And see, I hadn't really considered that it would land on both sides of that question. That is, that it would have a connection with the mathematical fact of something either being odd or even as a number. And here's the big and, that it had something to do with the oddness of its strangeness of or the difference between things. That's so interesting.
2: Yeah, when words develop new meanings, sometimes they become abstracted from their source, and so they seem odd. They seem unusual and strange. But once we look into the path that they've taken to go from meaning one to meaning two, it starts to make more sense. And then you kind of have your aha or eureka moment. But I want to get back to your profession. You said you're an astronomer. I imagine there in Tucson, if you drive out a ways, you'll find plenty of places where there's not a lot of urban light, and you can see great distances into the universe.
1: Yeah, you've probably had your own ahas and eurekas, huh?
2: Yeah.
5: Oh, that's certainly right. You know, from early childhood on, I grew up on the East Coast, New Jersey, and started to use small telescopes there, and then to get bigger telescopes, I couldn't afford them, so I had to start making them even as a kid. Made my first one at age 13, larger and larger mirrors, ground from scratch, literally from scratch, using abrasives and then polishing. So that led to a career, which I'm very happy to be part of. I think what drew me to the field is the beauty of what you can see. In other words, as an observer, simply the beauty of it. And, of course, mathematics has a certain beauty of its own, which put the two together, and, wow, it's a nice combination. What are the odds of that?
2: Well, I imagine you have some lovely language that you can share with us in a future call. And so, Joe, we'd love to hear some of that from you another time.
5: That would be an absolute delight, and I look forward to it. And I want to thank you for putting my mind at rest. Thanks so much.
2: I'd be well.
1: 877-929-9673. The other day, David Finfrock of Dallas, Texas, sent us a photo of a sign for the Sierra Madera Astrobleem. And he knew that we would be excited about this, or at least I was, because I had no idea what an astrobleem was.
2: Sierra Madera Astrobleem?
1: Astrobleem.
2: That is an amazing sentence. That is an astonishing series of sounds. The Sierra Madera Astrobleem. That's surely a space traveling vehicle, right?
1: Well, an astrobleem, it turns out, is a meteorite crater. It comes from Greek words that literally mean star wound.
2: Oh, like blemish. Bleem is in blemish.
1: They're not related. I looked
2: no.
1: them up because that's what I thought. Bleme in Greek is a wound caused by a missile.
2: Wow.
1: I know.
2: Astonishing. Sierra Madera astrobleem. And where is it?
1: It is in southwestern Pecos County in Texas. And don't you just love that David saw that sign and knew that we would be all excited about it?
2: Thank you, David. You made my day. Maybe several.
1: Send us signs you've seen. Words at waywardradio.org.
2: Hello. You have a way with words.
6: Oh, hello. Nice to be here. This is Anna. I am calling from Seattle, Washington.
2: Hi, Anna. How are you?
6: Hi. Well, there are two particular expressions that I have heard here in America. And the first one, if you don't mind, I would like to introduce with the context of how I heard it.
2: Okay.
1: Sure.
6: Okay. So I am from Hungary originally and came to America in 1980, arrived in Seattle in April of 1980. And a very nice American family sort of sponsored us and took us under their wings, and they were very nice. And one day, I was only 3 weeks in America, and my English was not very good. I was 20, and I had 2 years of high school English under my belt. And one morning, I was standing in a doorway, and the father of this family came towards me with a big smile on his face and coming down towards me, and very loudly he yelled, "How is it hanging?" And I was mortified. How is what hanging? I don't have anything hanging. Should I have something hanging? Am I in trouble? By the time he reached me, I figured, okay, this is some sort of greeting. But I was so confused. And I have never heard this since then, but I've never forgot it. And I would really like to know how this, a line like this came to be a greeting.
1: Yeah, so the question, how's it hanging, is not really a formal greeting. It's not something you're going to hear when you talk to the president or your boss or something like that. And you know, if you look at dictionaries, they'll explain that it was originally described as a man-to-man greeting, if that makes sense.
6: Oh, that does make sense.
2: It's moved beyond that. It's no longer man-to-man. It's now more widespread, and it's kind of lost the gender connotations.
1: Right.
6: But I have not heard it since then. And so man-to-man, that does make sense. Okay. Well, thank you. Another one, with the same family, we spent our very first Christmas with them, and they kept talking about trimming the tree. And I was also very confused, like, why would you want to cut off the branches of a tree that you're about to decorate?
1: Right. And did they give you an explanation for that?
6: I don't think I asked them. I was just sitting there confused, and I watched them as they are decorating the tree. And later I came to understand that the trimming itself meant the decorating. But still, the expression to this day confuses me.
1: Well, Anna, you've you've actually zeroed in on a really interesting word, because the word trim in English probably comes from an old English word that meant to make firm or make strong or to arrange or prepare. So, for example, you may have heard people talk about how you need to trim a sail on a boat. And that means to adjust the lines on the boat that are attached to the sail to adapt to whatever conditions there are. Or if you're in good trim, you're in good physical condition, you're ready for anything. And in the same way, if you're making a Christmas tree ready for the holidays, you trim it. Or think about Thanksgiving. Oh. You know, you have turkey with all the trimmings.
6: All the trimmings.
1: Mm-hmm.
6: Yeah. Mm-hmm.
1: It's what we call in English a contronym, which is a word that can have two different meanings for various historical reasons. For example, the word cleave. You know, a meat cleaver separates things, but you can also cleave to an idea, cleave to a spouse. There are several words in English that that do that. For example, if you're making Christmas cookies, you might dust the cookies with powdered sugar.
6: Mm-hmm.
1: But if you're dusting your house, you're not spreading dust all over your house. You're taking away the
6: dust. That's right. You're removing the dust. So
1: right.
6: Cool. What a wonderful language. I love English.
2: Anna, thank you so much for sharing your stories with us. And call us again sometime, okay?
6: Thank you very much for your enlightening explanations.
2: All right. Take care and
6: thank
2: be
6: you.
2: Well.
6: Bye-bye.
2: Bye-bye.
1: Take care,
2: Anna.
6: Bye-bye.
2: There are lots of ways to reach us on our website at waywardradio.org/contact, where you'll find all of our past episodes and information about Away With Words events. 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
7: Hi, I'm John Kunz. I'm from Duffield, Virginia.
2: Hi, John. Welcome to the show.
7: I guess I'll put it this way. Here's the picture. There's a bunch of Englishmen sitting at the pub, and they're all raising their glasses or their mugs of ale to someone or something. And they say, "Hear, hear. Hear, hear." And why here, here? What does that mean? You know, so that's the question.
1: Well, John, I guess the question is, how do you think they're spelling here, here?
7: Well, no, I've been preparing for this call, and I forgot to tell you, I said I don't know if it's H E R E or H E A R. I'm assuming it's the first one, H E R E.
1: H E R E. No, actually, it's the other one. It's short for
7: really?
1: Hear him, hear him. And it's an old expression that people would use to call attention to what somebody is saying. You know, somebody's saying something important, and people would say, "Hear him, hear him." And it was used in the late 17th century in the British Parliament. And by the 18th century, it was just shortened to hear, hear. And, you know, if you ever watch those televised debates in the House of Commons, you know, you'll hear people say hear, hear instead of applauding. Because, interestingly enough, applause is usually forbidden in the British Parliament. And so they just say, yeah, yeah. Actually, the rules of the British Parliament say, members must not disturb a member who is speaking by hissing, chanting, clapping, booing, exclamations, or other interruption. But when not uttered until the end of a sentence, the cry of hear, hear offers no interruption of the speech. So people will say, hear, hear, instead of applauding.
7: But if you've ever listened to Parliament, those guys are talking to each other. They're, somebody will say something, everybody go, they'll be talk back, you know. The other thing that came to mind, there was no PA systems back then.
1: There were no PA systems back then. But you're right about that noise that you hear in Parliament. Sometimes people use hear, hear in a negative way, just making noise. Hear, hear. It's an imperative that tells people to listen. It's not H-E-R-E.
7: Huh. Okay.
2: It's more of a command.
1: Yeah, in fact, you'll see that command in the King James Version of the Bible in the 2 Samuel. Yeah, a woman says, hear, hear, and then she goes on to say something to the people of the city.
7: Oh, well, that makes sense, too. Okay, okay. Well,
1: yeah.
7: I was wrong a couple of times.
2: No worries. Yeah, no worries. It's all good. John, thank you so much for talking to us. We really appreciate it.
7: Thank you. Thanks, sir.
1: Thanks, John.
2: Take care. Be well.
7: Bye-bye.
2: Well, hear us, hear us. You can hear all of our episodes at waywardradio.org. 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
1: 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Stick around for more.

0: You're listening to Away with Words, the show about language and how we use it. I'm Grant Barrett.
1: And I'm Martha Barnett. And this is the book that I am recommending to anybody who will listen if they love language. It's called The People's Tongue, Americans in the English Language. It's edited by author and academic Ilan Stavans, and it's this beautifully curated compendium of 450 years of English as it's been spoken and written in what is now the United States. Now, these are all original texts. They're from essays and articles and poems and songs and speeches and book chapters and more. It starts with a love letter from colonial times that's barely understandable because it contains so many conventions of late Middle English. And from there, the book moves on to text from a New England primer from 1687 that was used to teach children to read. And the collection moves up on into the present, into what Stavans calls the ruckus of polyphony. And what a ruckus it is. This is a sweeping look at so many writers and speakers, so many views about language. And just to give you a taste, there's Noah Webster on spelling reform. There's Thomas Jefferson on the usefulness of neologisms. There's Simon Pokagon, who was one of the most prominent Native American writers of the 19th century. And he writes about the limitations of translating indigenous words into English. And then there's Thomas Hopkins Gallaudet on the beauty and eloquence of sign language, and Walt Whitman on slang, Emily Dickinson, Sojourner Truth, Mark Twain, Bret Hart, James Baldwin, Isaac Bashevis, Singer, Zora Neale Hurston, William Faulkner. There's Toni Morrison's magnificent lecture accepting the Nobel Prize for Literature. There's David Foster Wallace on grammar and usage. And there's Korean-American novelist Chang Rae Lee's description of watching his mother struggle to learn English. And also Amy Tan on how her mother's Chinese-accented English affected her own. And Richard Rodriguez gives a sensuous description of the difference between the sound of Mexican Spanish that he heard at home and the English that he heard out in public. Louise Erdrich on learning Ojibwe, Jhumpa Lahiri on learning Italian, a gorgeous bilingual Sestina by Dominican-American poet Julia Alvarez. There's Audrin Rich and Susan Sontag and Tony Kushner and Ilan Stavans himself, who's a Mexican-American writing about Spanglish. There's Bob Dylan and Kendrick Lamar. Grant, this is exuberant, rambunctious, glorious melange of English as it is spoken and written in the United States. It's just what I recommend is just keeping it close to you and reading a chapter a day. They're relatively short, and it's just delicious.
0: Martha, your book recommendations rarely steer me wrong. And when we do disagree, it's for obvious reasons, just because of things like taste, our taste in fiction. But this sounds like something that you and I will 100% agree on. Give me the title again.
1: It's a new book, and it's called The People's Tongue, Americans in the English Language, edited by Ilan Stavans.
0: We will link to this on our website. 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
1: Hello, you have a way with words.
2: Yeah, hi. Hi, Martha. Yeah, so this is Jerry, and I'm calling from the beautiful Shenandoah Valley in Northern Virginia.
1: Oh, lovely. Well, welcome to the show, Jerry. What's on your mind today?
2: Thank you. About 50 years ago, I was working on a ship, and I happened to work with a bunch of Aussies, a bunch of Kiwis, and I heard you guys talking about some Australian words the other day, and I learned a bunch of words while I was with them, which is, I used to call it a pipe wrench, but they called it a Stilson, because that's the guy who made it. Wrenches, they call spanner. Adjustable wrenches, they called shifters. But my Aussie friends had this phrase, and the phrase was fair dinkum. And I have always wondered, where did that ever come from?
1: Fair dinkum. So what context would you hear this in?
2: So fair dinkum is something that is absolutely 100% authentic beyond any question. You're standing behind it. You're saying, oh, this is it. He's a fair dinkum stand-up guy.
0: Yeah, that's a classic one. Yeah, a fair dinkum Aussie is an Australian of the most ideal kind, right?
2: Absolutely, and I worked with some of the greatest.
0: Did you ever hear someone called a fair dinkum drongo?
2: Nope, never heard anything like that.
0: A fair dinkum drongo is the worst sort of person, just the worst sort of simpleton.
2: Oh, okay.
0: So, yeah, fair dinkum, yeah. That's a classic Australianism. And as you said, used a little bit in New Zealand by the Kiwis. A classic expression. It's two words, F-A-I-R and D-I-N-K-U-M. And we really should focus on dinkum because other words can appear in front of dinkum. So you could have straight dinkum or square dinkum as well. And
2: yeah,
0: they
2: I figured
0: both,
2: out fair. I figured fair had to be pretty fair.
0: Yeah, but fair dinkum is the most common one. But square dinkum or straight dinkum. Dinkum originated in English dialect in Lincolnshire and Derbyshire and migrated with people from those regions to the Antipodes. And while it fell out of use in England, it continued to be used and grew in use in Australia and New Zealand. And originally it meant work or share of work. So saying something was fair dinkum, you meant kind of good job or it's a well done. And it's had a lot of variation and there's a lot of subtlety in its use in Australia. But in general, like you said, it means authentic, on the level, legitimate, honest. And it can be used as an intensifier, just to emphasize something. So that's the fair dinkum truth. It means that is definitely the truth.
2: But it's just its own word? Or how did it get from
0: it's its own word.
2: English
0: that's exactly
2: to,
0: right.
2: Well, I guess it didn't change from Old English to anything. It just means what it means, right?
0: Yeah, we don't know. Its origins are lost in time, but it did come over with as a form of dialect from the old world to the Antipodes.
2: Oh, I'll be darned. And I was trying to tie it into Winky Dink or something like that.
0: There have been attempts to tie it into Chinese, but it is definitely not Chinese. It did not come from China.
2: I just have to be satisfied with that.
0: Yeah. Well, call us again sometime. Sounds like a caller for a bunch of folks who taught you another whole dialect.
2: Oh, yeah. Over the years, you learn a lot of different words.
0: All right. Take care of yourself and be well.
2: All right. Thank you very much. Good talking to you. Great. Bye.
1: Bye-bye, Jerry. Bye. You can reach us from anywhere in the world. 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

0: Metzger draws a lot of funny cartoons about animals, and recently I saw one of these cats and dogs who are sitting around in a nickname support group. And the cat says, "I went from Charlie to Chuck to Sir Chuckles McFurry Pants." And the dog says, "That's nothing. I was Coltrane, then Train, and now they call me Chugga Chugga Woo Woo." And they just all look so sad.
1: And that is exactly what happens to pet nicknames.
0: Isn't it?
1: But you kind of do that with people too, don't you? I call my wife 6 or 7 sweet things.
0: Yeah, I was thinking about this because the names that I've given to pets historically have gone through those kinds of changes, but of late, it's more the intonation that I use. I don't change their names up so much.
1: Yeah. Oh, really? Okay. Well, my cat Pearl, who is a wild one, is Pearl and Pearly Whirly and Pearl Everlasting.
0: Pearl Everlasting.
1: And Pearly Girly and Sweet Kitty and Little Baby and Baby Kitty.
0: Yeah, and I have Wolfgang. And
1: that's, is that how you say it?
0: Yeah. It's just a different intonation.
1: You never do Wolfgang.
0: Maybe I'll try that and see if he responds. But you know what? We've talked about this years ago on the show. I think it would be funny to hear what other people experience in terms of changing your pet's name.
1: Yeah, what's the path your pet names have taken? They started so simple, and then they got complex. 877-929-9673. Or explain the whole sordid history in email, words@waywardradio.org.
0: Hello, you have a way with words.
2: Hello, my name is Daniel. I'm from Nicholasville, Kentucky, and thanks for having me on.
1: Welcome to the show, Daniel. What can we do for you?
2: Well, my father was raised by his grandfather in rural Madison County, Kentucky, and he had lots of sayings that he used as a farmer and a shop owner, and one of them was, when my dad got in trouble, he'd say, "You're in deep yogurt," and I was just wondering where that came from.
1: Deep yogurt. Was that a special kind of trouble that he was in, or it was just regular old trouble?
2: It was just regular trouble.
1: Okay, yeah.
0: And how deep was that yogurt?
2: I don't know. He was a milkman.
1: Oh, was he now?
0: Okay.
2: Yes.
1: So he knew yogurt. You know, I'm thinking about all the other terms, Daniel, for this sort of thing. I'm wondering if being in deep yogurt is worse than being in deep doo-doo. Which is another.
2: I imagine it was a nicer way of saying that.
1: Yeah, and we all know the term we can't say on the air, which I think comes to mind. A deep foo foo is another way to put it.
0: Yeah, was your grandfather careful about his language?
2: He was. He was raised in a Christian family. They raised walker hounds.
1: Though that would explain some of it. It's definitely a nicer way. Rather than using the four-letter word beginning with an S. And you'll find that deep yogurt gets the point across without having to offend anyone's sensibilities.
2: Right.
1: But yeah, possibly by comparison to bird poo is the thing with deep yogurt, because yogurt does look a lot like you've been splattered by a pigeon.
2: Uh-huh.
1: You know, if it spills on you.
2: Okay.
1: Yeah.
2: Thank you very much.
1: Yeah, our pleasure, Daniel. Thank you for sharing your memories of grandfather. But that's what it was. Now, if anybody who's careful with their speech and avoids those four-letter words is probably going to have a whole stock of those more polite expressions to express a little bit of dissatisfaction.
2: Okay.
1: Take care now.
2: You too. Bye.
0: Bye-bye. Bye, Daniel.
1: I know we've got more than a few mischief makers who got in deep doo-doo when they were kids. We'd love to hear the expressions your parents used when you were in trouble or the ones that you use with your children and grandchildren. Let us know, 877-929-9673. That's toll-free in the United States and Canada. And if you're somewhere else in the world, you can actually still call us by WhatsApp and some other ways. 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
0: Here's a lovely thought from Leo Rosten's Treasury of Jewish Quotations. If you drop gold in books, pick up the books first, then the gold.
1: Yeah, the books will lead to acquiring more gold in any case. Of course, the gold could lead to acquiring more books. I don't know.
0: Definitely acquiring more books. I don't know about more gold, but...
1: I think the point is that knowledge is everlasting and money is not.
0: That's well said.
1: One of the favorite expressions that you live by... email us, words@waywardradio.org.
0: Hi there. You have a way with words.
3: Hi, Vince here from Brooklyn.
0: Hey, Vince from Brooklyn. Well, welcome to the show. What can we do for you?
3: There was a Brooklynese saying that was on my mind. I'll give you some background first. I was born in 1947. In the early 1950s, growing up, a lot of the young men were returning back from Korea. These were older cousins, neighbors, and this affected the neighborhood, all these having all these nice young men back again. And one of the things, as little kids who were 5, 6 years old, we were very annoying, and they would say to us, "Go cut a chogi." That became the vernacular that I thought was Brooklynese and was part of the vernacular of Brooklyn all the time. It was used in my grammar school. It was used in my high school.
1: What did it mean? Can you say it again?
3: Cut a chogi. Means beat it, you know, get away from there. And in 1967, I'm stationed in Fort Rucker, Alabama. I meet Fort Rucker, two MPs that just came back from Korea. And, of course, I'm from Brooklyn, they're from Brooklyn, you become very fast friends. And they had a car. And we were driving down the road, and the driver says to me, I'm in the back seat, he says, "Vince, which way do I go?" Different Brooklyn, I said, "Cut a chogi." He turns the car, makes the correct turn. Then he turns to me and he says, "Where'd you learn Korean?" I said, "Korean? I don't know Korean." He says, "Yeah, cut a chogi. You told me that it's Korean." "It is Korean." I said, "I thought it was Brooklynese." He says, "No, it's Korean." So that's my story.
1: That's hilarious. So you didn't realize that all those soldiers coming back from Korean were speaking something they'd picked up in the war.
3: Right. In Korea, they picked it up in Korea. They brought it back to the neighborhood. They all had similar experiences, linguistically, I guess, in Korea.
1: Yeah.
3: And they brought it to the neighborhood. And I just assumed, as a young man, being 5, 6 years old, that was part of a vernacular. And
1: that's
3: for all
1: fantastic.
3: My life. I mean, I used it in high school even.
1: It's not just old-timers. It's still running around. People still say, cut a chogi or do a chogi or pull a chogi. It's still out there. Chogi being spelled C-H-O-G-I or I-E or E-E or E-Y, sometimes with a double G. Yeah, directly from Korean as early as the early 1950s. It's hard to say exactly which part of the Korean language it came from, but it roughly came from a Korean phrase that meant go there, roughly. Chogi means there in Korean. So it basically means go that way. And so it's the kind of thing that might be shouted constantly when people are giving directions or orders.
3: Well, I thank you very, very much. And I enjoy your show tremendously. It's tremendous, both of you. You do a great job, and I thank you for that.
1: Yeah, our pleasure. Thanks for calling, Vince. And you call us again sometime.
3: Okay, fine. I will call back.
1: Okay. All right, take
3: care. Thank you very much.
1: Be well.
3: Okay, right, bye.
0: Bye-bye. 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In Italian, if you're describing something really boring, you can use a phrase that translates as, "It makes milk come to my knees." How weird is that?
1: What does that mean?
0: Well, that's a good question, and nobody's completely sure, but it may have to do with the idea of somebody's really boring, they're going on, and it's as if you're sitting there beside a cow with a bucket, and you're milking the cow, and you're waiting for the milk to come up to your knees, and it's taking a long, long time.
1: Oh, I see.
0: Yeah. It's far venire il latte alle ginocchia.
1: Ginocchia. Oh, that's nice. I like that word. That means knees, I guess. You can reach out to us. There are a lot of ways to do it. No matter where you are in the world, waywardradio.org/contact.
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0: 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I'm Martha Barnett.
1: And I'm Grant Barrett. Until next time, goodbye.
0: Bye.

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Good evening. It's a minute before 10 o'clock when we'll begin our overnight classical music service. In the weather forecast, showers likely across the North Country overnight, temperatures in the upper 50s to the low 60s, and then sunny on Tuesday, the highs in the upper 70s to the low 80s, partly cloudy Tuesday evening, the lows in the 50s, and then mostly sunny again on Wednesday, the highs in the upper 70s. We're WSLU Canton, WSLL in Saranac Lake, WSLO Malone, WSLJ Watertown, WSLG Gouverneur, WSLZ Cape Vincent, WXLU Peru, WXLL Lake Placid, WXLS Tupper Lake, WXLH Blue Mountain Lake, WXLG North Creek, WXLB Boonville, WXLD Lowville, WXLQ Bristol, WXLE Indian Lake, WXLJ Whitehall, WSLH Old Forge, WELN Ellenburg.

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In the weather forecast for Tuesday, gradual clearing with the high temperatures in the mid-70s to the low 80s, and then partly cloudy Tuesday evening, the lows in the 50s to around 60, mostly sunny on Wednesday, highs in the mid-70s, and mostly sunny again Thursday, highs again in the mid-70s, and then mostly sunny with a chance of showers on Friday, the highs again in the mid-70s. We are WSLU Canton, WSLL Saranac Lake, WSLO Malone, WSLJ Watertown, WSLG Gouverneur, WSLZ Cape Vincent, WXLU Peru, WXLL Lake Placid, WXLS Tupper Lake, WXLH Blue Mountain Lake, WXLG North Creek, WXLB Boonville, WXLD Lowellville, WXLQ Bristol, WXLE Indian Lake, WXLJ Whitehall, WSLH Old Forge, and WELN in Ellenburg.

0: When Sergei Rachmaninoff wrote his first symphony, it had a bit of a disastrous premiere, and that really made him weary of the symphony. He eventually wrote...
1: 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NCPR is a media sponsor for the Adirondack Plain Air Arts Festival, Monday, August 17th through Saturday, August 22nd, presented by Saranac Lake Artworks. 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The festival concludes with a show at Harriettstown Town Hall on Saturday, where painters will present new work. For more information, visit ncpr.org/calendar. We're WSLU Canton, WSLL Saranac Lake, WSLO Malone, WSLJ Watertown, WSLG Gouverneur, WSLZ Cape Vincent, WXLU Peru, WXLL Lake Placid, WXLS Tupper Lake, WXLH Blue Mountain Lake, WXLG in North Creek, WXLB Boonville, WXLD Lowville, WXLQ Bristol, WXLE Indian Lake, WXLJ Whitehall, WSLH Old Forge, and WELN in Ellenburg.

0: German composer Max Bruch is known for his romantic-style violin music. His first violin concerto was so popular, and the second kind of sat in its shadow, but as we heard, is still pretty dreamy. Violin Concerto No. 2 by Max Bruch. We heard the Israel Philharmonic Orchestra.
1: 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Tuesday's weather, sunny skies, temperatures in the upper 70s to the low 80s, and then partly cloudy Tuesday evening, the lows in the 50s.

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1: This is North Country Public Radio. And the weather forecast for Tuesday, gradual clearing with the high temperatures in the mid-70s to the low 80s, and then partly cloudy Tuesday evening, the lows in the 50s to around 60. Mostly sunny on Wednesday, highs in the mid-70s, and mostly sunny again Thursday, highs again in the mid-70s, and then mostly sunny with a chance of showers on Friday, the highs again in the mid-70s. We are WSLU Canton, WSLL Saranac Lake, WSLO Malone, WSLJ Watertown, WSLG Gouverneur, WSLZ Cape Vincent, WXLU Peru, WXLL Lake Placid, WXLS Tupper Lake, WXLH Blue Mountain Lake, WXLG North Creek, WXLB Boonville, WXLD Lowville, WXLQ Bristol, WXLE Indian Lake, WXLJ Whitehall, WSLH Old Forge, and WELN in Ellenburg.

0: Alan Hovhaness had a desire for his music to be healing and hope.
1: 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The festival concludes with a show at Harriettstown Town Hall on Saturday, where painters will present new work. For more information, visit ncpr.org/calendar. We're WSLU Canton, WSLL Saranac Lake, WSLO Malone, WSLJ Watertown, WSLG Gouverneur, WSLZ Cape Vincent, WXLU Peru, WXLL Lake Placid, WXLS Tupper Lake, WXLH Blue Mountain Lake, WXLG in North Creek, WXLB Boonville, WXLD Lowville, WXLQ Bristol, WXLE Indian Lake, WXLJ Whitehall, WSLH Old Forge, and WELN in Ellenburg.

0: wasn't the case with Hamas in Gaza, which had taken quite a pounding. In this case, the Iranians feel like they are in the driver's seat because this war has led them to discover their true power, which is not the nuclear program, but it's their ability to control traffic in and out of the Strait of Hormuz, which is the waterway through which 20% of the world's oil passes. The Iranians feel like this is a weapon, this is a tool that they can use for the long term to guarantee their own security against U.S. attack. And so they're determined not to give up control of the Strait of Hormuz. So that's really the sticking point here, is it's not the nuclear program, it's not all these other issues that Trump cited in starting the war. It's this entirely new issue of the Strait of Hormuz, and the Iranians have made clear they're not going to give up control. And so basically, to try to extricate himself from the conflict, they're demanding that Trump cede Iran control of this international waterway. And so far, Trump has not quite been willing to do that, even though he's made other concessions to the Iranians. And so therefore, the war continues.
1: In your view, what should he be doing in this situation?
0: Well, I think he's got two basic options. One is conciliation, the other is confrontation. In other words, he can either continue the conflict as it is, he can escalate, or he can try to end it. Now, I think at this point, he's in such a weak position that conciliation is the path that makes the most sense, which probably means ceding some degree of reigning control over the Strait of Hormuz. Mm. But remember, this is a war that has the support of less than a third of the American public. We're running out of munitions, so I don't think he has any real choice. But if he wants to, and that seems to be the way he's leaning now, he can continue the conflict, he can continue the blockade on Iranian shipping and hope that as the economic damage to Iran grows, Iran will become more malleable. But the one thing he should not do is zigzag back and forth between conciliation and confrontation. Mm-hmm. That is an approach guaranteed to fail, but unfortunately, that is exactly what he is doing.
1: That's Max Boot. He's a senior fellow at the Council on Foreign Relations and a columnist for The Washington Post. Thank you for your time and your insights.
0: Thank you so much.
1: This is NPR News.
2: And you're listening to NPR News right here on North Country Public Radio. It's 6:19. Good morning. I'm Monica Sandreski. It's nice to have you along this morning. Stick around. Coming up in about 10 minutes, you've got regional news coming your way here on NCPR. 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This is NCPR. It's 20 after 6.

0: You're listening to Death Cab for Cutie, performing at the Dining Desk. The video just dropped today. Watch the whole concert on the music tab of the NPR app. Download it wherever you get your apps. This is NPR News.
1: I'm Dr. Anthony Lizewitz, and this is Climate Connections. Across the U.S., millions of people live in affordable housing, and many struggle to make ends meet. And as the climate warms, they're increasingly exposed to extreme heat.
2: And sometimes have to make a decision between putting food on the table or turning on the AC to a temperature that is actually safe for people to be able to withstand the extreme heat that we're seeing.
1: In a recent report, Juan de Clet-Barreto and his team at the Union of Concerned Scientists analyzed nearly 8 million affordable housing units across the U.S. They found that almost half are in counties that received at least 21 days of extreme heat alerts from the National Weather Service in 2024.
2: Many of these homes are already homes that are energy inefficient, that do not have air conditioning units, or the folks that live there do not have the ability to easily pay for the bill.
1: Without adequate cooling, vulnerable groups, including children and the elderly, are at greater risk of heat-related illness and death. So de Clet-Barreto's team recommends policies that tackle affordability and extreme heat together. For example, ensuring that low-income people can access weatherization and energy bill assistance to help vulnerable people stay safe as temperatures rise. Climate Connections is produced by the Yale Center for Environmental Communication. To learn more about climate change, visit climateconnections.org.
3: 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Good morning. I'm Monica Sandreski at 6:44, and you're listening to North Country Public Radio. It's nice to have you along this morning. In the weather forecast today, it should be drier than it was yesterday. Some areas of fog this morning, then mostly sunny this afternoon. Lower humidity, thank goodness, with high temperatures in the mid-70s to low 80s and winds out of the northwest. 7 to 15 miles per hour, gusts up to 25 miles per hour possible. 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It's 6:45.
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0: It's Morning Edition from NPR News. I'm Leila Fadel.
5: And I'm A. Martinez. Hunter Biden says his father's cancer appears to be worsening. He told the BBC that prostate cancer is causing former President Joe Biden a lot of pain in his bones and has spread, quote, elsewhere. To help us understand this, we've called Dr. Otis Brawley. He's a prostate cancer expert at the Kimmel Cancer Center at Johns Hopkins University. Doctor, so we knew that Joe Biden's prostate cancer spread to his bones when he revealed his diagnosis last year. But when you hear a comment like Hunter Biden, what he said, what does it tell you about the severity of his disease?
6: Yeah, thank you for having me. Prostate cancer starts in the prostate and then spreads to organs in the pelvis, and then it can go on the bone. We frequently will treat it with hormones to try to deprive it of androgen, and then the tumor will shrink for a time. And then there's a point in time when the tumor starts growing despite that treatment. We have to go on to other treatments. And so I cannot speculate on the president's prognosis. I certainly wish him well. But I can tell you that there's still a number of different treatments that are available. And patients like this can do quite well.
5: So if it gets to the bones, it's not necessarily the worst news possible.
6: That's right. That's right. Indeed, of my patients who are in their 70s and 80s, perhaps the majority who have metastatic disease to bone ultimately die of cardiovascular disease or something unrelated to their prostate cancer.
5: Okay, so what does pain management then look like day to day for a patient like Joe Biden's at 83?
6: It can vary. If there's pain just in one or two sites, it can be radiation focally localized to those areas to try to sterilize the bone of the tumor. And the pain is actually caused because the bone interrupts the tumor interrupts the bony architecture and causes a fracture. It's just like a fracture that you or I might have from trauma, and that's the pain that the person has. If we can sterilize the tumor from that site, you can actually promote bone healing. Sometimes our surgeons will actually put a bone cement into the crack to actually stop the crack from moving. If those things don't work, we have to resort to oral medications like non-steroidals, or we can actually start ramping things up even to opioids. There are also some radiopharmaceuticals. These are radioactive drugs that we can inject to actually kill off the cancer and, again, promote healing.
5: Joe Biden is still making public appearances and plans to release a memoir after the election. Doctor, is that a typical level of activity for someone with this diagnosis?
6: You know, there is no typical level. Okay. I've had patients like the president who've had this for 25 years. Certainly that's an outlier, but many people are very functional for 5 or 6 years. You know, so the life expectancy of your typical 83-year-old without prostate cancer is 6 years, and many of our prostate cancer patients surpass that even.
5: Okay, that's Dr. Otis Brawley. He's an oncologist and the Bloomberg Distinguished Professor at Johns Hopkins University's Kimmel Cancer Center. Doctor, thank you.
6: Thank you.
5: It's Morning Edition from NPR News. I'm E. Martinez.
0: And I'm Leila Faldin.
3: And I'm Monica Sandreski. And this is news from the North Country Public Radio Newsroom at 6:49. A popular trail in the Adirondacks has been closed for more than a year after heavy rain triggered a massive landslide. State and volunteer crews have been working this summer to clean up and rebuild the trail through Avalanche Pass. Michelle McCall is a trail leader with the Adirondack 46ers. Last month, she and dozens of volunteers helped rebuild a section of the Avalanche Pass Trail. It's backbreaking work. They spent days crushing rocks, moving lumber, and digging ditches all through a heat wave. McCall spoke with our Adirondack reporter, Emily Russell, about the impact of the landslide and the work that's been done to reopen the Avalanche Pass Trail.
7: Had there been no work done at all, I would describe it as it was like a bomb had hit. So you look up the hill, and it's a slab of clear rock. And then in the valley, or the part leading to Avalanche Lake, was just filled with all kinds of rock debris, trees, tree roots, water in strange places. Like I said, it's like a bomb had gone off.
8: So you helped coordinate a trail work weekend up there for the Adirondack 46ers. What kind of physical work was the crew doing?
7: Well, luckily, there have been other crews up there, and there was a wonderful bridge going over a big bog that was quite deep, you know, 5-6 feet deep. So luckily, that part was already done. So once we arrived, there were multiple jobs. Lumber had been flown in, so we did a lot of moving of lumber to the places they were going to use it to build. We actually did some of the building of, they call it bog bridging, over either muddy areas or over areas that would dip down, they would put it on there. We did a tremendous amount of breaking of rocks. So what you do is you take a small sledge or a big sledgehammer, and other people were delivering the rocks, and then people were breaking the rocks up, and then we had a crew carrying the shards of rocks to the various locations. The idea is you build up the trail, or you build up any of the bog bridging that you're building, you want to put rocks under to stabilize it and to keep it from just sinking in the mud. The other primary huge job that we did, besides the bog bridging and the breaking of the rocks, we were digging a, a really long drainage ditch. Because as you can imagine, when all of the trees and debris and dirt and rocks, when they dumped into this area, now there's no clear way for the water to drain. So there was one drain that had already been dug, and then we were digging another one so that the water can come down through there.
8: What was it like coordinating volunteers for a project like this?
7: Well, that was actually one of the biggest challenges because, as you can imagine, we had to divide up into multiple small groups to be working in different areas and just keep everyone busy, and everybody is really anxious to contribute. So making sure that everybody has a job to do, that took a lot of coordinating. And we have a lot of experience, so we relied on not only trail masters, but our experienced lead workers to help with that so we could keep everyone going. The other challenge was it was incredibly hot, and we were working in a very sunny area, so we were making sure everybody was staying hydrated, that we were rotating the jobs and making sure everybody, you know, could rotate around.
8: Why is it important for the Adirondack 46ers to volunteer and be part of repairing this trail?
7: Well, we really like to give back, and we have a lot of knowledge in this group. And the reality is, you know, from the DEC to any other organization, they don't always have the people power. So they have the knowledge, and their leadership is fantastic. So we can provide that power, that energy, that enthusiasm to do the work under the guidance of the DEC and Tate Connor.
8: Avalanche Pass is, of course, a very popular trail year round. So I wonder what you'd want folks to know about the work that had to go into building this back up, you know, when people are back on the trail, say this fall or winter.
7: I guess just enjoy what is there. Try to stay on the trails instead of making them wider, you know, follow the trails as is. And if you see somebody out working on the trails, say thank you. And my experience is people do that. It's been really, really nice when people walk by and say, hey, who are you? And we let them know, and they say, thank you so much for doing the work. It really makes you feel appreciated.
0: That was Michelle McCall speaking with Emily Russell. McCall is a trail master with the Adirondack 46ers and oversaw dozens of volunteers who helped rebuild the trail to Avalanche Pass. Another group of volunteers will be working on the trail this weekend. The state says it hopes to reopen Avalanche Pass this fall. A jury in Essex County found a Canadian man guilty yesterday of killing his 9-year-old daughter last summer. Luciano Fratellin had been traveling with his daughter from Montreal. In late July of last year, Fratellin reported that his daughter had been abducted along the Northway near Lake George. Police eventually discovered the girl's body in a pond in Ticonderoga. An autopsy revealed she died of asphyxia due to drowning. The manner of death was ruled a homicide. Fratellin was arrested after police determined he had lied about her kidnapping. He was charged with second-degree murder and concealment of a human corpse. Fratellin is scheduled to be sentenced on October 14th. The deadline is approaching for farmers and food producers to apply for a tariff relief program from the state. $30 million is available through the Agricultural Resiliency Against Tariffs program. The money is meant for dairy, livestock, specialty crop, and aquaculture producers to deal with the impacts of federal tariffs last year. Farmers and producers must apply by midnight tonight. Payments range from a minimum of $1,000 to a maximum of $25,000. Governor Kathy Hochul first proposed the program as part of her State of the State address, and it was funded as part of the state budget. More information can be found at the State Department of Agriculture's website. Another program, the SUNY Reconnect program, is going into its second year here in New York. The program allows adults without college degrees to attend community college for free. Samuel King with the New York Public News Network reports on the growth of SUNY Reconnect and how leaders hope it reaches more adults this year.
9: Judy-Ann Ullman was pleasantly surprised when she stopped by an informational session for the SUNY Reconnect program.
10: Oh, is that easy?
11: Yeah, so it's not like other programs where you have to fill out.
9: She's a healthcare worker who lives near Albany and is interested in studying nursing at SUNY Fulton Montgomery Community College in Johnstown because she's heard good things about the program.
10: The day I went to go do my boards, my mother fell and hurt her spine. Never took my boards, just been life and life and life. And I did a lot of things, got a lot of accomplishments, but I never did my nurse, you know what I'm saying? Like finished my RN.
9: SUNY Reconnect is designed for adults 25 to 55 like Almond, who for whatever reason didn't get a college degree. And people like Autumn Lucas, a mother of three from Amsterdam, who signed up for the Addiction Services program this fall.
12: I didn't think college was in my plans anymore. You know, three kids and another one on the way. It wasn't something that I thought was in my cards. And the fact that they're willing to work with me so much on so many different levels, you know, it's given me a lot of hope that this is something that I can do.
9: According to SUNY, 5,600 students took advantage of the program in its first year, including 38 students at Fulton Montgomery. Monroe Community College had the most students at 683, followed by SUNY Broome with 568. Officials said enrollment included 329 people between 50 and 55. People like George Dunkley, also in the Addiction Studies program at Fulton Montgomery, back in school at 53 years old. He says not having to pay tuition lifts a major burden.
13: It's the only money I've spent on campus is in the vending machine. So, I mean, it makes it almost worry-free because I've gone to school three times before this and walked away with, you know, several thousand dollars in student loans. And if you've had student loans, you know, they never go away. So it's like I don't have that worry anymore.
9: Associate Dean of Enrollment Management John Ramoska says they hope to double the number of students in the program on campus this fall. He says SUNY Reconnect has been a boost to the campus and the local economy.
11: We have partnerships with local employers like Global Foundries, where a lot of our computer science and robotics and systems technology students can work. So a lot of different opportunities local in the Fulton Montgomery area, the Capital Region, for these programs specifically. So the good thing is for most of these students, when they complete their program, one of the last things they really have to worry about is finding gainful employment.
9: SUNY Chancellor John King says new funding in this year's budget will help support outreach efforts and is allowing the program to expand to more campuses and sectors this fall. Now the challenge is growing the number of spots in high-demand programs, including nursing. The new budget added an exception for students who already have a degree in other fields to study nursing.
14: We've got to recruit additional faculty. We've got to invest in the equipment and the space for students, whether it's in nursing or advanced manufacturing or in cybersecurity or in renewable energy.
9: And expand opportunities for people like Alman, who are ready to take the next step to fulfill a lifelong goal.
10: That's where my heart is, so... it will make me feel like I accomplished what I was set out to do.
9: The fall semester begins soon at SUNY campuses, some on August 24th. For Fulton Montgomery, it's September 2nd. In Johnstown, I'm Samuel King for the New York Public News Network.
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15: Live from NPR News in New York City, I'm Dwahali Saikautau. President Trump says Iran should pay the U.S. reparations for five decades of pain and suffering, including, quote, all of the people that they have killed and gravely wounded with their roadside bombs and many conflicts. His threat comes after Iran demanded the U.S. end its blockade of Iranian imports, lift sanctions, release frozen assets held by the Islamic Republic, and compensate for war damage. And Pierce Franco Ordonez reports.
16: It was just a week ago that Trump was touting great progress, as he has before, and even boasted that he would soon be announcing an agreement to reopen the Strait of Hormuz. That's obviously not happening now. Instead, he's signaling a change in tactics, saying he's going to be low-keying negotiations, calling it a chess match, and saying he's going to focus on economic pressure and also getting into this public spat about compensation. It all just does not project a terrible amount of confidence that a deal is around the corner.
15: NPR's Franco Ordonez reporting. Some voters in Alabama will be casting ballots today for a second time in a congressional primary. NPR's Debbie Elliott reports the special election comes after the Supreme Court removed race as a consideration for drawing districts, but allowed for gerrymandering.
17: The map approved by the Republican-controlled legislature creates a more difficult path to re-election for the two black Democrats in Alabama's congressional delegation. Voter Willie Dixon of Lounsboro is in a new district now and says it's confusing.
18: Create enough chaos, people will give up and go home.
17: Six Republicans are vying to challenge Democrat Shamari Figures. State Representative Rhett Marks has President Trump's endorsement.
19: We have a chance to flip a Democrat seat back to the Republicans.
17: He says the stakes are high with control of Congress in the balance. Debbie Elliott, NPR News.
15: It's already been a record year for cyclosporiasis outbreaks. Now, the Centers for Disease Control and Prevention warns jalapenos grown in Mexico are sickening more than 300 people in 27 states with salmonella. NPR's Yuki Noguchi reports.
20: Foodborne outbreaks are often underreported and challenging for state health departments to manage. But Dr. Ann Zink, former chief medical officer for the state of Alaska, says cuts to federal funding of key health agencies hurt operations this year.
21: Epidemiologists and team reach out to CDC regularly to understand what they're seeing in a larger context nationally, which is really important. And when those personnel are gone, the positions are unfilled, it really slows not only the reporting, but the disease investigation.
20: The number of cyclosporiasis cases reported by Missouri shot up to nearly 1,600 recently. Michigan, the epicenter, has over 12,000 cases. Yuki Noguchi, NPR News.
15: You're listening to NPR from New York City. Ukraine has struck another oil refinery in Russia's Far East using a drone attack, apparently targeting the retailer Wildberries. Meanwhile, Russia attacked Ukraine's Zaporizhia region, where the governor there said at least six people have died. Nearly 30 years after the Tupac Shakur's death, a trial started Monday for the man accused of orchestrating his killing. Steve Futterman reports from Las Vegas.
22: Dozens of potential jurors jammed the courtroom as lawyers began the process of selecting a jury. Dwayne Davis, a former gang leader, is accused of putting together a plot to go after Shakur assaulted another gang member. Some of Shakur's relatives were at the courthouse, including his cousin William Lassane. He is reluctant to call this justice being served.
23: We're here 30 years later, so justice is a little bit weakened. I think now I would prefer to call it accountability, that accountability may be served.
22: The prosecution case will center on Dwayne Davis's own words from his memoir and interviews where he says he supplied the gun that was used. The defense claims those were embellishments and fabrications. For NPR News, I'm Steve Futterman in Las Vegas.
15: In South Africa, police there say at least 14 miners are dead and many more are injured at an unused mine northwest of Johannesburg. Investigators are en route to determine how the informal workers died while working underground. Historically, tens of thousands of artisanal miners work illegally and without proper safety measures, searching for leftover gold and platinum deposits to sell. This is NPR News.
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Good morning. I'm Monica Sandraski. It's 7:19, and you're listening to North Country Public Radio. It's nice to have you along this morning. Regional news is coming your way in about 10 minutes. 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

0: Got a beautiful day coming your way today. It's going to be dry and not too humid out either. Thank goodness. Mostly sunny with highs expected to be in the mid-70s to low 80s. Winds out of the northwest, up to 15 miles per hour, gusts up to 25, but for the most part, light winds coming out of the northwest. At last check, it was 64 degrees in Malone, 62 degrees in Lake Placid. 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
2: 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I'm Leila Fadel.
3: And I'm A. Martinez. The 1986 album Graceland is considered Paul Simon's signature album. It introduced South African music to a global audience, and it revitalized Simon's stagnant career. A man walked

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1: And this is North Country Public Radio. It's 7:49. I'm Monica Sandreski. Nice to have you. Regional news is coming your way in about 10 minutes. On today's edition of Northern Light, we'll head to Avalanche Pass, where state and volunteer crews have been working this summer to clean up and rebuild the trail that runs through it. We'll have a conversation with one of the heads of the Adirondack 46ers coming up on Northern Light. 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

We've got a lovely day coming your way today once some of the areas of fog clear out this morning, giving way to mostly sunny skies, lower humidity, highs in the mid-70s to low 80s expected throughout the North Country. With winds out of the northwest, it could get a little gusty, up to 25 miles per hour. Even the National Weather Service says, enjoy this plentiful sunshine. 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

0: Good morning. I'm Monica Sandreski. It's 7:59, and you're listening to North Country Public Radio. Thanks for coming along with me this morning. 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And from Norte Mar, presenting the 8th Annual Jay Invitational of Clay, an exhibition of local and regional works in clay, August 13th through the 16th. Event details at nortemar.org. 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Lake Placid, WXLS Tupper Lake, WXLH Blue Mountain Lake, WXLG North Creek, WXLB Boonville, WXLD Lowville, WXLE in Indian Lake, WXLJ Whitehall, WSLH Old Forge, WXLQ Bristol, Vermont, and WELN in Ellenburg. This is North Country Public Radio. It's 8 o'clock. This is Northern Light for Tuesday, August 11th. Good morning. I'm Monica Sandreski.
1: And I'm Catherine Wheeler. State and volunteer crews have been working this summer to clean up and rebuild the trail through Avalanche Pass.
2: From the DEC to any other organization, they don't always have the people power. So they have the knowledge and their leadership is fantastic. So we can provide that power, that energy, that enthusiasm to do the work.
0: Also on the show, the state is pushing for more adults without college degrees to enroll in a program that allows them to attend community college for free.
3: It makes it almost worry-free because I've gone to school three times before this and walked away with, you know, several thousand dollars in student loans. So it's like I don't have that worry anymore.
1: And we have a conversation with Kingston Whig Standard reporter Gare Joyce, who has written a series of articles for the paper commemorating the 50th anniversary of the time the Summer Olympics came to Kingston.
0: All that's coming up on Northern Light. Stick with us.

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0: This is Northern Light. I'm Monica Sandreski.
1: And I'm Catherine Wheeler. A jury in Essex County found a Canadian man guilty yesterday of killing his 9-year-old daughter last summer. Luciana Fratellini had been traveling with his daughter Melina from Montreal last July. He reported that Melina had been abducted along the Northway near Lake George. But Fratellini's cell phone data was pinging in the Ticonderoga area. Police eventually discovered the girl's body in a pond in Ticonderoga. Essex County District Attorney Michael Langley said the digital evidence was key to the case.
2: The digital evidence in this case made the case. It's the only reason that they found her. She was 40 miles away in the woods under a tree. The fact that they found her was, it was a miracle. And the fact that they found her less than a day is a tribute to the use of technology in criminal cases.
1: An autopsy revealed that Melina died of asphyxia due to drowning. The manner of death was ruled a homicide. Defense attorneys offered no comment other than saying it was a difficult case. Fratellini was arrested after police determined he had lied about her kidnapping. He was charged with second-degree murder and concealment of a human corpse. Fratellini is scheduled to be sentenced on October 14th.
0: President Trump will appear Friday afternoon with Nassau County Executive Bruce Blakeman. As Jimmy Vilkon reports for the New York Public News Network, the visit comes as Blakeman campaigns against Governor Kathy Hochul.
3: Blakeman says in a statement that he's, quote, grateful that Trump is going to tour the county's law enforcement facilities. Blakeman often touts his friendship with the president, including during a recent campaign stop in Albany.
4: I have philosophical differences with President Trump on some things and some things I don't. In most things, I think that we are completely allied together on the important things.
3: The Democratic governor's campaign says Blakeman is a, quote, MAGA fanboy, and says Hochul is pushing back on Trump-backed cuts to federal health care spending. Polls show most New York voters have an unfavorable view of the president. In Albany, I'm Jimmy Vilkind for the New York Public News Network.

0: A popular trail in the Adirondacks has been closed for more than a year after heavy rain triggered a massive landslide. State and volunteer crews have been working this summer to clean up and rebuild the trail through Avalanche Pass. Michelle McCall is a trail leader with the Adirondack 46ers. Last month, she and dozens of volunteers helped rebuild a section of the Avalanche Pass Trail. It's backbreaking work. They spend days crushing rocks, moving lumber, and digging ditches all through a heat wave. McCall spoke with our Adirondack reporter Emily Russell about the impact of the landslide and the work that's been done to reopen the trail.
1: Had there been no work done at all, I would describe it as it was like a bomb had hit. So you look up the hill and it's a slab of clear rock. And then in the valley, or the part leading to Avalanche Lake, was just filled with all kinds of rock debris, trees, tree roots, water in strange places. Like I said, it's like a bomb had gone off.
2: So you helped coordinate a trail work weekend up there for the Adirondack 46ers. What kind of physical work was the crew doing?
1: Well, luckily, there have been other crews up there, and there was a wonderful bridge going over a big bog that was quite deep, you know, 5-6 feet deep. So luckily, that part was already done. So once we arrived, there are multiple jobs. Lumber had been flown in, so we did a lot of moving of lumber to the places they were going to use it to build. We actually did some of the building of, they call it bog bridging, over either muddy areas or over areas that would dip down, they would put it on there. We did a tremendous amount of breaking of rocks. So what you do is you take a small sledge or a big sledgehammer, and other people were delivering the rocks, and then people were breaking the rocks up, and then we had a crew carrying the shards of rocks to the various locations. The idea is you build up the trail, or you build up any of the bog bridging that you're building, you want to put rocks under to stabilize it and to keep it from just sinking in the mud. The other primary huge job that we did, besides the bog bridging and the breaking of the rocks, we were digging a really long drainage ditch. Because as you can imagine, when all of the trees and debris and dirt and rocks, when they dumped into this area, now there's no clear way for the water to drain. So there was one drain that had already been dug, and then we were digging another one so that the water can come down through there.
2: What was it like coordinating volunteers for a project like this?
1: Well, that was actually one of the biggest challenges because, as you can imagine, we had to divide up into multiple small groups to be working in different areas and just keep everyone busy, and everybody is really anxious to contribute. So making sure that everybody has a job to do, that took a lot of coordinating. And we have a lot of experience, so we relied on not only trail masters, but our experienced lead workers to help with that so we could keep everyone going. The other challenge was it was incredibly hot, and we were working in a very sunny area, so we were making sure everybody was staying hydrated, that we were rotating the jobs and making sure everybody, you know, could rotate around.
2: Why is it important for the Adirondack 46ers to volunteer and be part of repairing this trail?
1: Well, we really like to give back, and we have a lot of knowledge in this group. And the reality is, you know, from the DEC to any other organization, they don't always have the people power. So they have the knowledge, and their leadership is fantastic. So we can provide that power, that energy, that enthusiasm to do the work under the guidance of the DEC and Tate Connor.
2: Avalanche Pass is, of course, a very popular trail year-round. So I wonder what you'd want folks to know about the work that had to go into building this back up, you know, when people are back on the trail, say, this fall or winter.
1: I guess just enjoy what is there. Try to stay on the trails instead of making them wider, you know, follow the trails as is. And if you see somebody out working on the trails, say thank you. And my experience is people do that. It's been really, really nice when people walk by and say, hey, who are you? And we let them know, and they say, thank you so much for doing the work. It really makes you feel appreciated.
0: That was Michelle McCall speaking with Emily Russell. McCall is a trail master with the Adirondack 46ers and oversaw dozens of volunteers who helped rebuild the trail to Avalanche Pass. Another group of volunteers will be working on the trail this weekend. The state says it hopes to reopen Avalanche Pass this fall. This is NCPR.

0: 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It's 8:11. I'm Monica Sandreski.
1: And I'm Catherine Wheeler. Stick around. A reporter in Kingston, Ontario is commemorating the 50th anniversary of the Summer Olympics there.
0: That conversation in just a few minutes here on Northern Light. But first, let's hear a little more music from Scott Shipley out of Canton.

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0: The SUNY Reconnect program is going into its second year in New York. The program allows adults without college degrees to attend community college for free. Samuel King with the New York Public News Network reports on the growth of the SUNY Reconnect program and how leaders hope it reaches more adults this year.
1: Judianne Allman was pleasantly surprised when she stopped by an informational session for the SUNY Reconnect program.
2: Oh, is that easy?
3: Yeah, so it's not like other programs where you have to fill out.
1: She's a healthcare worker who lives near Albany and is interested in studying nursing at SUNY Fulton Montgomery Community College in Johnstown because she's heard good things about the program.
2: The day I went to go do my boards, my mother fell and hurt her spine. Never took my boards, just been life and life and life. And I did a lot of things, got a lot of accomplishments, but I never did my nurse, you know what I'm saying? Like finished my RN.
1: SUNY Reconnect is designed for adults 25 to 55 like Allman, who for whatever reason didn't get a college degree, and people like Autumn Lucas, a mother of three from Amsterdam, who signed up for the Addiction Services program this fall.
4: I didn't think college was in my plans anymore. You know, three kids and another one on the way. It wasn't something that I thought was in my cards. And the fact that they're willing to work with me so much on so many different levels, you know, it's given me a lot of hope that this is something that I can do.
1: According to SUNY, 5,600 students took advantage of the program in its first year, including 38 students at Fulton Montgomery. Monroe Community College had the most students at 683, followed by SUNY Broome with 568. Officials said enrollment included 329 people between 50 and 55. People like George Dunkley, also in the Addiction Studies program at Fulton Montgomery, back in school at 53 years old. He says not having to pay tuition lifts a major burden.
5: It's the only money I've spent on campus is in the vending machine. So, I mean, it makes it almost worry-free because I've gone to school three times before this and walked away with, you know, several thousand dollars in student loans. And if you've had student loans, you know, they never go away. So it's like I don't have that worry anymore.
1: Associate Dean of Enrollment Management John Romaska says they hope to double the number of students in the program on campus this fall. He says SUNY Reconnect has been a boost to the campus and the local economy.
3: We have partnerships with local employers like Global Foundries, where a lot of our computer science and robotics and systems technology students can work. So a lot of different opportunities local in the Fulton Montgomery area, the Capital Region, for these programs specifically. So the good thing is for most of these students, when they complete their program, one of the last things they really have to worry about is finding gainful employment.
1: SUNY Chancellor John King says new funding in this year's budget will help support outreach efforts and is allowing the program to expand to more campuses and sectors this fall. Now the challenge is growing the number of spots in high-demand programs, including nursing. The new budget added an exception for students who already have a degree in other fields to study nursing.
6: We've got to recruit additional faculty. We've got to invest in the equipment and the space for students, whether it's in nursing or advanced manufacturing or in cybersecurity or in renewable energy.
1: And expand opportunities for people like Allman who are ready to take the next step to fulfill a lifelong goal.
2: That's where my heart is, so... it will make me feel like I accomplished what I was set out to do.
1: The fall semester begins soon at SUNY campuses, some on August 24th. For Fulton Montgomery, it's September 2nd. In Johnstown, I'm Samuel King for the New York Public News Network.
0: The deadline is approaching for farmers and food producers to apply for a tariff relief program from the state. $30 million is available through the Agricultural Resiliency Against Tariffs program. The money is meant for dairy, livestock, specialty crop, and aquaculture producers to deal with the impact of federal tariffs last year. Farmers and producers must apply by midnight tonight. Payments range from a minimum of $1,000 to a maximum of $25,000. Governor Kathy Hochul first proposed the program as part of her State of the State address, and it was funded as part

0: Lawrence County's website.
1: And an abandoned site in Canton is now a craft brewery and tap room. Bent Beam Brewery officially opened this spring after a $2 million renovation. The facility has two patio areas, craft beer and entertainment. The project received $610,000 in state funding. It was through the Restore New York Communities Initiative and Regional Council Capital Fund, in addition to local and regional funding. A retired professor at SUNY St. Lawrence University is head brewer of the facility. According to the Watertown Daily Times, local authorities consider this renovation project to be one of many initiatives in improving downtown Canton and utilizing the abandoned buildings. This is NCPR.

0: 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It's 8:19. I'm Monica Sandresky.
1: And I'm Catherine Wheeler. Stick around after the show for Bird Note coming up at 8:42. With our eyes to the skies, sunset in Norwood is at 8:12 tonight, and the moon is a waning crescent at 2% of full.
0: You've got a gorgeous day coming your way today. Sunny skies are on tap, low humidity. High is expected to be in the mid-70s to lower 80s once some areas of fog clear out this morning. Winds out of the northwest today should be pretty light, around 15 miles an hour, maybe a little gusty in there, up to 25 miles per hour, but should be just a lovely day to be outside today. At last check, it was 65 degrees in Indian Lake and in Malone, too, 73 degrees in Ticonderoga and Whitehall, 69 degrees in Cape Vincent and Chazy, and 64 in Old Forge.
1: 50 years ago, the North Country had a front row seat to the Olympic Summer Games. Montreal hosted the 1976 Olympics, and the sailing portion of the competition was held right in Kingston, Ontario, just across the St. Lawrence River from Cape Vincent. Competitors stayed at the Athletes' Village on the campus of Queen's University. Fans watched local high school students light an Olympic flame at the opening ceremonies. Queen Elizabeth even watched the competition from a nearby ship.
0: Kingston Whig Standard reporter Garrett Joyce has written a series of articles for the paper commemorating the 50th anniversary of the time the Summer Olympics came to Kingston. He spoke with Northward's podcast host Mitch Tyke.
2: The 76 Summer Games were in Montreal, and there is water around Montreal. So why were these yachting events taking place off the coast of Kingston, if you will?
3: I don't know how reliable the winds and conditions were around Montreal, but it was really going back to original planning back in the late 60s when the Olympic bid was being put together by the Montreal organizers. They were going to have to go off-site, and there was no going up the St. Lawrence. And Kingston is kind of as close to ideal, a hub for sailing in the Great Lakes on the Canadian side at the very least. So there was a longstanding yacht club in Kingston, Kingston Yacht Club. There was a lot of history here in great conditions.
2: So set the setting for us, if you will, for people who aren't necessarily familiar with the geography there. Where were these events taking place?
3: The Alpha, Bravo, and Charlie courses out on Lake Ontario. There were different sites and courses set up going back to regattas as soon as their bid was approved. This is going to like 1970. Cork, the Canadian Olympic Regatta Kingston, really had not just a rehearsal, but yearly rehearsals going from 71 through 75, the big pre-Olympic race.

0: here in 75 in all classes was the real test. And in a lot of ways, it might have even been tougher because it was a more crowded field. When you get to the Olympics, for instance, the catamaran class was the tornado class. There were 15 boats, right? And in the pre-Olympic regatta, there'd be 30. So all kinds of aspirants came out for the pre-Olympics. And in 75, it was pretty hellacious, high wind, gale force conditions. In 76, they actually had to call a day because of lack of wind, which is atypical. There were rollovers and lightning strikes in 75. So those who came to pre-scout the event and the area in 75 came away with a very different picture of what the conditions were going to be like.
1: Was there a lot of excitement about having these events in Kingston?
0: In Kingston, for sure. I mean, it was, an Olympics coming to a city the size of Kingston, any sort of world championship or something like that, you know, it was occasion for the Queen to come, for all of the big Olympic brass, Lord Kilmainham, and the future IOC president, Juan Antonio Samaranch, was here. It was also, Kingston had an expectation of how the Olympics were going to play out. That kind of took an unexpected turn in 72 with the terrorist attack in Munich. So Kingston would have been one of the safer places on the planet for a city its size in the summer of 76. Sailing is a tough sport as far as spectators.
1: I was going to ask that. Like, how did people watch this?
0: It got even tougher after Munich, in that there were frogmen out on the lake and all kinds of security that was in place, not just because of Munich. You've also got the Queen was here, and all kinds of heads of state and VIPs, people who would be targets for possible terrorists. So it was one thing that the experienced sailors talked about. A few of them had been in 72 and had been in Kiel, where the Olympic sailing was in 72. And they said it was night and day around the sailing athletes' village before and after the attacks. And in 76, the sailors were able to get around town. They were arriving weeks before the games, when there was a certain level of security around the Olympic Village. They could get out in the community somewhat, but it was ratcheted up with the games, and they were a little inside the bubble for the duration of the games.
2: Gare Joyce is a reporter for the Kingston Whig Standard. He's recently written a series of articles commemorating the 50th anniversary of the summer games that were in Kingston. Some Olympic summer sailing competitions were held in Kingston in 1976, part of the Montreal Summer Games. He spoke with Northward's host, Mitch Tyke.

We're going out on a little music from the group Bywater Call. They're a roots and soul group out of Toronto, and they're doing a free show in Saranac Lake on Thursday night. This is their song, No One Else.

0: You're listening to Death Cab for Cutie performing at the Dining Desk. The video just dropped today. 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
1: This is Bird Note. Many people take an interest in birds as they get older, but others start very early, like this young Bird Note listener, Ben Bradman.
2: Hi, my name is Ben. I am 8 years old, and I like to watch birds. I like watching their behavior, and I think their sounds are relaxing. I'm trying to learn to identify their calls. I have a favorite bird, Tufted Titmouse. I think they're cute. We have a lot of woodpeckers. Red-bellied, mostly red-bellied. They really like one of our white pines.
1: And Ben is deepening his knowledge of birds by sketching them.
2: I've been trying to draw birds and nature in a notebook. I look at the birds a lot, so it makes you learn more. I drew the red-bellied woodpecker on a tree. It's standing on a tree, and it's about to peck. I think it's fun drawing the habitats, too.
1: Find out more about how you can start learning your local birds on our website, birdnote.org. I'm Joni.

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Good morning, I'm Anna Williamsbergen. Right now, temperatures largely in the low 70s across the

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It's 1020.

still having some technical issues here at headquarters on North Country Public Radio. We will get 1A back to you as soon as we can here. Please hang in tight and enjoy some more local music from NCPR's Underscore Project. This is Evan Veenstra of Gananoque, Ontario.

0: 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Musicians are struggling to make ends meet and take care of themselves without health insurance.
1: 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It impacts creativity.
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2: 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Good afternoon. It's 19 minutes after 1 o'clock. 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That's the Adirondack Plein Air Arts Festival, Monday, August 17th through Saturday, August 22nd, presented by Saranac Lake Artworks.
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4: This is Here and Now. You know how every once in a while you meet a person whose family story helps tell a bigger story of a place? I'm talking about Detroit, and a daughter of the city with many titles, cultural historian, former labor activist, author.

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0: A little bit of everything from new folk to indie rock to world music. This is Trail Mix on North Country Public Radio. I'm Sarah Scafita McGuire. Glad to have you along. We just heard Amadou and Miriam and the song Senegal Fast Food. Before that, Of Monsters and Men from the album My Head is an Animal. That was the tune called Love, Love, Love. And we started it off with Dean Johnson's Old TV from the album Nothing For Me, Please. It's 3:18. Thanks for tuning in to Trail Mix. We're going to get right back to it. Couple requests to get you today. This first one is going out from Sharon to Bill, who is living his best life. We're going to hear Mark Scabilia's song, The Life. Then we'll get to some Dan Auerbach and Katie Herzig in this set, and lots more music coming up in this hour.
1: When I was younger, my father told me these days won't last forever. Drunk on the good times, I just laugh. Now that I'm older and he's gone, I hear his words so much better. Wish I could live it once again.

Katie Herzig. That was the tune Wish You Well right here on Trail Mix on NCPR. Before that, Dan Auerbach and the song When the Night Comes, and we heard The Life from Mark Scabilia, going out from Sharon to Bill today, who is living his best life. It's just about 3:30. 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And thanks so much from all of us here at North Country Public Radio. We're going to get right back to the music after a little weather report in this afternoon's weather forecast. Mostly sunny, highs in the 70s and a gentle west wind. For tonight, we'll see lows dipping down into the low to mid 50s, partly cloudy skies. And then tomorrow and Thursday, a chance of showers and thunderstorms. More likely on Thursday and a little bit lingering on Friday. It should clear up for the weekend when we are expecting to see sunny skies with temperatures in the 70s again. So it's get it while you can, last little bit of summer, last few weeks before school starts and, fall is creeping in. You can already kind of see the leaves starting to change in some parts of our region. So enjoy these nice sunny days that we have this afternoon and coming up this weekend. Get it while you can. All right, let's get back to the music. Here's something from the band Widow Speak. It's Everything is Simple.

Will you promise me? Will you promise me? Please don't give up on me. We can make it if we try.

Oh, sorry, it stopped the song on accident. I'm going to have to play something else, and then we'll get to it after that. While I'm figuring that out, we'll let you know that Trail Mix is supported by CloudSplitter Foundation, applauding the dedicated mentors of Big Brothers, Big Sisters of the Southern Adirondacks to develop positive relationships with young people. 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I'm Sarah Scafidi McGuire. 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We're going to get to that. It's Ordinary Elephant, and we're going to hear the tune Shadow.

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Well, I accidentally turned off a song in the middle. We're going to get just right back to the middle of the song. It's John and Roy, More Than I Can Dream, and then take another quick break after this.

Well, I love that tune from John and Roy. That was the second half of More Than You Can Dream right here on Trail Mix on NCPR. You know, you have a live radio host when there's, little mistakes like that. No problem. We've got it figured out. I've been doing this for long enough. I can roll with the punches here. We also heard the song Shadow from the band Ordinary Elephant, their album Honest. And before that, we heard Solomon Burke, Don't Give Up On Me, and the band Widow Speak with Everything Is Simple. It's 3:50, just about time for a couple more tunes in this hour, and more great music is coming up in the next hour. We're going to hear from Sylvan Esso, The Temptations, and more coming up in hour two. Right now, let's get to a cover of a Van Morrison tune, this one done by J.J. Gray and Mofro, and then we'll hear a song called Good by Izzy Manhui. Here's Tipolo Honey, J.J. Gray, and Mofro right here on Trail Mix.

new release from an artist named Izzy Mahubi. You heard it right here on Trail Mix. It's called Good. We also heard Tipolo Honey, cover done by JJ Gray and Mofro. And before that, there was that More Than I Can Dream from John and Roy, sandwiched with a Shadow from Ordinary Elephant. It's a minute before four. Thanks for tuning in to Trail Mix here on North Country Public Radio. 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

0: investigation.
1: The number of cyclosporiasis cases reported by Missouri shot up to nearly 1,600 recently. Michigan, the epicenter, has over 12,000 cases. Yuki Noguchi, NPR News.
2: UNESCO today is calling for the immediate and unconditional restoration of the right of girls and women to secondary and higher education. The UN agency says almost 2.5 million Afghan girls remain excluded from education. I'm Louise Schiavone, NPR News.
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4: 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I'm Sarah Scafidi McGuire, your host. 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Now we're ready to get back to the music. A little bit of everything on this afternoon's show: folk, blues, rock and roll, soul, and more. A couple requests. Not sure I'm going to be able to get to them all, but I am going to be able to get to this one. Going out to Kate in Saranac Lake. She, as well as another few friends of mine, went and saw Sylvanesso in Burlington a couple of weeks ago, and I heard it was a great show. We're going to hear Sylvanesso's tune, Funeral Singers, and then we'll hear something from Michaela Davis and Madison Cunningham next.

wildcenter.org. TrailMix is also supported by Champlain Area Trails, connecting families with nature on over 100 miles of hiking trails and on nature preserves in New York's Champlain Valley. 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We're going to get back to the music. Here's something from Death Cab for Cutie coming up next.

The Strokes just always crushing it, no matter what decade. That one was from 2020, Bad Decisions, from the New Abnormal album. Before that, we heard Ball of Confusion, That's What the World Is Today, from The Temptations, going out to Cousin Sammy. And before that, Midnight Rider from Sharon Jones and the Dap Kings, and started off the set with Death Cab for Cutie and the song I Don't Know How to Survive. That was the acoustic version from the Asphalt Meadows album, acoustic version. It's 4:39. Thanks for tuning into Trail Mix. I'm Sarah Scafidi McGuire, your host. Glad to have you along wherever you're listening. You can always get this show at your leisure, ncpr.org/trailmix, or via the NCPR app, where you can listen to 2 episodes of all of our locally hosted and produced music shows right there via the NCPR app. Broadcast of Trail Mix is supported by Bike Adirondacks, showcasing the wonder of the Adirondacks by hosting charity-driven bicycling events. 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And thanks. All right, let's get back to the music. Here's a song from Ash Grunwald and Josh Teske called Push the Blues Away. It's 4:41.

Katie Prewitt, It's Always Been You from the Expectations album right here on Trail Mix on NCPR. We heard Push the Blues Away from Ash Grunwald and Josh Teske before that. And you can always find out all the things you heard on this show at ncpr.org/trailmix. 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Got time for probably just one more tune because I do want to play a long one. It's Rusted Roots cover of the Rolling Stones' You Can't Always Get What You Want. It's a really good version, and we're going to hear it right now. It's 4:51.

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Thanks for tuning in to Trail Mix. I'm Sarah Scafidi McGuire. So glad to have you along this Tuesday afternoon for a relaxed and upbeat mix of folk, blues, rock and roll, soul, and more. 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In the background here, it's Lady Ray. Her tune, It's Been a Long Time. We heard Rusted Roots cover of the Rolling Stones, You Can't Always Get What You Want. And before that, Katy Pruitt. And before that, pretty sure I told you, Ash Grunwald and Josh Teske. 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
1: It's 5:18. This is NCPR. Coming up in a half an hour, it's regional news on Story of the Day. 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But listen in at 5:48 to get the latest news in 10 minutes or less. Today comes from Kara Chapman. Today's edition of Story of the Day, we hear from one of the volunteers working to rebuild the trail through Avalanche Pass after a massive landslide closed it last year. Also, a jury in Essex County has found a man guilty of killing his daughter in the Adirondacks last summer. That's today's edition of Story of the Day. If you can't tune in on the air, you can always find it wherever you get your podcasts. The National Weather Service says that we'll have cloudy conditions in the North Country tonight. Evening lows generally in the mid-50s. Patchy overnight fog in the eastern Lake Ontario region, but otherwise clear. Mostly clear as well in the Champlain Valley. For tomorrow, a chance of afternoon showers and thunderstorms in the St. Lawrence Valley, northern Adirondacks, and the Champlain Valley. Highs reaching the upper 70s to the low 80s. Afternoon showers likely across the region for Thursday. 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Tonight, after All Things Considered, you can get an international look at the news with The World. And at 8 o'clock, it's Global Village. We'll hear steel pan music on tonight's edition. It's all right here on NCPR.

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2: Democrats are calling for a congressional briefing into President Trump's apparent use of a decoy aircraft to foil an Iranian assassination plot. The administration didn't disclose that the president was not traveling on Air Force One with members of the press and his staff. So what does this say about the White House's transparency? That's tomorrow on Morning Edition from NPR News.
3: Morning Edition starts at 5 a.m. right here on NCPR. You can also get a regional news update later in the morning. 8 o'clock brings us Northern Light with Monica Sandreski and Catherine Wheeler. 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
1: 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And thanks. Now it's time for regional news with Story of the Day. Here's Kara Chapman.
2: A popular hiking and skiing trail in the Adirondack High Peaks has been closed for more than a year. Avalanche Pass was shut down in July 2025 after a series of mudslides off Mount Colden covered a large area in trees, dirt, rocks, and other debris. Trails do not make or rebuild themselves. This summer, state and volunteer crews have taken on the backbreaking task of cleaning up Avalanche Pass and rebuilding the trail. We hear from one of the trail masters overseeing that work on today's Story of the Day.
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2: Hi, I'm Kara Chapman. It's Tuesday, August 11th. Up first, a jury in Essex County found a man guilty yesterday of killing his daughter in the Adirondacks last summer. Now 46-year-old Luciano Fratellin and 9-year-old Melina had gone on a trip in the United States last July. They were on their way back to Montreal, where Melina lived with her mother, when Fratellin reported to the authorities that she'd been abducted. That set off a search that ended when her body was found in a pond in Ticonderoga. Prosecutors said Fratellin drowned Melina and hid her body. Over the weeks-long trial, they brought in multiple witnesses and presented data from Fratellin's cell phone and the car he was driving that put both near the recovery site. Essex County District Attorney Michael Lange said the digital evidence was key for building the case and finding Melina's body.
3: The digital evidence in this case made the case. It's the only reason that they found her. She was 40 miles away in the woods under a tree. The fact that they found her was, it was a miracle. And the fact that they found her less than a day is a tribute to the use of technology in criminal cases.
2: The jury convicted Fratellin of second-degree murder and concealment of a human corpse. His defense attorneys offered no comment other than saying it was a difficult case. Fratellin remains in custody at the Essex County Jail. He faces a minimum of 15 years to life in prison at his sentencing in October. The deadline is approaching for farmers and food producers to apply for a tariff relief program from the state. $30 million is available through the Agricultural Resiliency Against Tariffs program. The money is meant for dairy, livestock, specialty crop, and aquaculture producers to deal with the impact of federal tariffs last year. Farmers and producers must apply by midnight tonight. Payments range from a minimum of $1,000 to a maximum of $25,000.

0: popular trail in the Adirondacks has been closed for more than a year after heavy rain triggered a massive landslide. State and volunteer crews have been working this summer to clean up and rebuild the trail through Avalanche Pass. Michelle McCall is a trail leader with the Adirondack 46ers. Last month, she and dozens of volunteers helped rebuild a section of the trail. It's backbreaking work. They spent days crushing rocks, moving lumber, and digging ditches all through a heat wave. McCall spoke with our Adirondack reporter, Emily Russell, about the impact of the landslide and the work that's been done to reopen the Avalanche Pass Trail.
1: Had there been no work done at all, I would describe it as it was like a bomb had hit. So you look up the hill and it's a slab of clear rock. And then in the valley, or the part leading to Avalanche Lake, was just filled with all kinds of rock debris, trees, tree roots, water in strange places. Like I said, it's like a bomb had gone off.
2: So you helped coordinate a trail work weekend up there for the Adirondack 46ers. What kind of physical work was the crew doing?
1: Well, luckily, there have been other crews up there, and there was a wonderful bridge going over a big bog that was quite deep, you know, 5-6 feet deep. So luckily, that part was already done. So once we arrived, there were multiple jobs. Lumber had been flown in, so we did a lot of moving of lumber to the places they were going to use it to build. We actually did some of the building of, they call it bog bridging, over either muddy areas or over areas that would dip down. They would put it on there. We did a tremendous amount of breaking of rocks. So what you do is you take a small sledge or a big sledgehammer, and other people were delivering the rocks, and then people were breaking the rocks up, and then we had a crew carrying the shards of rocks to the various locations. The idea is you build up the trail, or you build up any of the bog bridging that you're building. You want to put rocks under to stabilize it and to keep it from just sinking in the mud. The other primary huge job that we did, besides the bog bridging and the breaking of the rocks, we were digging a really long drainage ditch. Because as you can imagine, when all of the trees and debris and dirt and rocks, when they dumped into this area, now there's no clear way for the water to drain. So there was one drain that had already been dug, and then we were digging another one so that the water can come down through there.
2: What was it like coordinating volunteers for a project like this?
1: Well, that was actually one of the biggest challenges because, as you can imagine, we had to divide up into multiple small groups to be working in different areas and just keep everyone busy, and everybody is really anxious to contribute. So making sure that everybody has a job to do, that took a lot of coordinating. And we have a lot of experience, so we relied on not only trail masters, but our experienced lead workers to help with that so we could keep everyone going. The other challenge was it was incredibly hot, and we were working in a very sunny area, so we were making sure everybody was staying hydrated, that we were rotating the jobs and making sure everybody, you know, could rotate around.
2: Why is it important for the Adirondack 46ers to volunteer and be part of repairing this trail?
1: Well, we really like to give back, and we have a lot of knowledge in this group. And the reality is, you know, from the DEC to any other organization, they don't always have the people power. So they have the knowledge, and their leadership is fantastic. So we can provide that power, that energy, that enthusiasm to do the work under the guidance of the DEC and Tate Connor.
2: Avalanche Pass is, of course, a very popular trail year-round. So I wonder what you'd want folks to know about the work that had to go into building this back up, you know, when people are back on the trail, say, this fall or winter.
1: I guess just enjoy what is there. Try to stay on the trails instead of making them wider, you know, follow the trails as is. And if you see somebody out working on the trails, say thank you. And my experience is people do that. It's been really, really nice when people walk by and say, hey, who are you? And we let them know, and they say, thank you so much for doing the work. It really makes you feel appreciated.
0: That was Michelle McCall. She spoke with Emily Russell. McCall is a trail master with the Adirondack 46ers and oversaw dozens of volunteers who helped rebuild the trail to Avalanche Pass. Another group of volunteers will be working on the trail this weekend. Tomorrow is a big day for astronomers and sky watchers. Before sunrise on Wednesday, Jupiter, Mercury, Mars, Uranus, Saturn, and Neptune will appear across the eastern horizon. After that, a partial solar eclipse will appear around midday. Jim Bader is the director of the Strassenberg Planetarium at the Rochester Museum and Science Center.
3: We will see the moon cover the sun up just a little bit. That'll happen just after noon on Wednesday, so keep your eyes out with safety, of course. The sun will only be covered up about 9.28%, which is not a lot, but it's still pretty cool to see that wonderful coincidence of geometry in space.
0: And keep your eyes on the sky. Tomorrow night, the Perseid meteor shower will peak in the late hours to the early dawn of Thursday morning. Bader says you don't need any equipment to see the shooting stars, just clear skies and time.
3: Just find a safe place with a clear view of the sky, just about anywhere. The further away you can get from lights, the better, even if it means you're just avoiding a few streetlights and you're looking at it from your backyard. Anywhere you can have a nice, comfortable view of the stars, where you have more time to just look up.
0: NASA says as many as 50 to 100 meteors per hour may be visible under ideal viewing conditions. 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Music today by Alan Dunham of South Glens Falls and Evan Veenstra of Gananoque, Ontario. I'm Kara Chapman, North Country Public Radio.
4: Thanks for being with us for Story of the Day. 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Mostly cloudy in the North Country tonight, and we'll see patchy overnight fog in the eastern Lake Ontario region, but otherwise it's clear there and mostly clear in the Champlain Valley. Temperatures tonight in the mid-50s. For more details, visit ncpr.org/weather. 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
6: It doesn't have a lot of legal oomph to it, a lot of legal teeth.
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9: It's Tuesday, August 11th, and this is All Things Considered from NPR News.
8: I'm Elsa Chang.
9: And I'm Juana Summers. The Washington Post reports that President Trump secretly flew in a smaller plane after the NATO summit.
8: This was despite claims by the White House that he boarded Air Force One.
10: The president walked up the external steps to the old Air Force One and then almost immediately walked off the plane onto an airport catering truck.
9: Also in Puerto Rico, the government has started rationing water,
8: which means that homes are going without water on a rotating schedule.
11: To not have water, it's like a handicap. I feel like there's nothing I can do.
9: Now the news.
12: Live from NPR News in Washington, I'm Janine Herbst. New reporting contradicts what the White House told press traveling with President Trump during a recent trip to Turkey. NPR's Tamara Keith reports that may have left reporters vulnerable.
13: President Trump boarded Air Force One as usual, but the Washington Post reports he was then smuggled off the plane in a catering truck and flew on an entirely different aircraft. NPR hasn't confirmed the report, but journalists and White House aides who unknowingly flew on the decoy plane were firmly instructed to keep their window shades lowered. Later, talking to reporters, Trump never let on.
14: Were you aware of any credible threat by Iran against Air Force One?
15: Well, I have a threat all the time. I'm number one on their list. Before you. But if I go, you go. Right?
14: But was there a specific
15: So perhaps someday you want to change professions.
13: Tamara Keith, NPR News.
12: It's been a year since President Trump deployed the National Guard to Washington, D.C. Some worry it's normalizing armed, uniformed troops in American cities in non-emergency situations. NPR's Kat Lonsdorf has more.
16: President Trump declared a crime emergency in D.C. last August, despite violent crime being at a 30-year low, and deployed the National Guard. Since then, the number of armed troops patrolling the city has gone from around 800 to nearly 5,000 from more than 20 different states. Despite that, there has been a 3% increase in violent crime in the past year, according to city police data. Opportunistic crimes like theft and vehicle break-ins have continued to decrease. Trump has repeatedly touted the deployment as a success, claiming falsely that there is, quote, almost no crime in D.C. now. The deployment currently has an estimated cost of around $3 million per day. It's been extended until Inauguration Day 2029. Kat Lonsdorf, NPR News, Washington.
12: The University of Michigan says it will do away with grades for freshmen in the fall of 2027. Instead, first semester classes will be pass-fail. NPR's Alyssa Nadworny reports it's an effort to ease students' mental health struggles on campus.
17: The new pilot policy hopes to acclimate new students to the demands of college, allow exploration into different classes, and get students not to worry about how a low grade freshman year might have long-term consequences. Other colleges, like the Massachusetts Institute of Technology or MIT, have similar grading policies for freshmen. How colleges grade students varies greatly. Reed College in Oregon records letter grades, but they're only shared with students upon request. At Harvard, faculty voted to give out fewer A grades to try and battle what they say is high grade inflation. All of this comes at a time that stress on campus remains quite high. In a 2024 survey, about 70% of college students reported struggling with mental health. Alyssa Nadworny, NPR News.
12: You're listening to NPR News from Washington. Arizona's Democratic Governor Katie Hobbs picked a Republican turned independent as her running mate in a tough re-election campaign. The ticket, with former Mesa Mayor John Giles, aims to appeal to Republicans and conservative independents in a state that was once a Republican stronghold. Giles, a critic of President Trump, has endorsed Democrats, including Kamala Harris, and his place on the ticket could attract Church of Jesus Christ of Latter-day Saints members, a key voting bloc. Many church members are ambivalent about Trump. In the Republican governor's race, the nominee is far-right Congressman Andy Biggs. Dogs might be able to read people's emotions by looking at their faces. That's according to a recent study in the journal iScience. NPR's Katie O'Riddle has more.
18: Previous studies have shown that dogs can broadly interpret human emotions, like happiness or sadness. This study looked at how well dogs can sense more subtle human feelings, like the difference between anger and fear or happiness and neutrality. Researchers trained dogs to sit still while they examined their brain activity through an MRI and showed them pictures of human faces. The test showed that the dogs registered different brain activity for these different emotions. Researchers used 14 dogs for this experiment. They point out that not all dogs may have this sophisticated emotional intelligence. Katie Arillo, NPR News.
12: Wall Street lower by the closing bell, the Dow down 184, NASDAQ down 159. I'm Jeanine Herbst, and you're listening to NPR News from Washington.
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20: This is All Things Considered from NPR News. I'm Juana Summers.
21: And I'm Elsa Chang. The latest attempt by the Trump administration to overhaul the way American children get vaccinated is raising a lot of questions. The president wants to change the nationally recognized childhood vaccination schedule with an executive order that he signed yesterday. So we decided to turn to NPR health correspondent Rob Stein to get some answers. Hi, Rob. I hope you have answers.
22: Well, I'll give it my best.
21: Okay, so the president is demanding that the U.S. cut the number of vaccines that kids get to protect them from a bunch of dangerous infectious diseases, right? And also space out the shots more.
22: Right.
21: So does it change anything for parents walking into their pediatrician's office today?
22: Well, the short answer is not really. Okay. None of the recommendations from the government or anyone else has changed about, you know, which kids should get which shots when or anything else. All the same shots are still available. Insurance companies are still paying for them. A big government program is still providing shots for free for something like half of all U.S. kids. Dorit Rice is a vaccine policy and law expert at UC Law in San Francisco. I asked her about the president's latest executive order on vaccines.
23: It doesn't have a lot of legal oomph to it, a lot of legal teeth. I think it's going to be more symbolic than real.
22: Huh. That's because previous attempts by Trump and Health Secretary Robert F. Kennedy Jr. to make these kinds of changes were blocked by a federal judge, and that case is still winding its way through the courts. You know, that said, Elsa, the president is calling for some significant changes, and there could be some impact down the road.
21: Okay, let's talk about that potential impact. Can you just take a moment to lay out these proposed changes? What exactly does the president want to do, and why?
22: Well, Trump thinks there's a link between vaccines and autism. So he wants to reduce the number of vaccines recommended by the federal government from 17 to 11, uh-huh. and for states to require fewer shots for school. He also wants to space out the shots kids do get more by doing things like splitting up the MMR shot, which protects against measles, mumps, and rubella, into three separate vaccines.
21: But wait, would that work?
22: The problem there is that you can't get separate shots for those diseases in the U.S., and it would take years to make them available here.
21: Huh.
22: And there's plenty of evidence that all the shots are safe and are most effective the way they're given now. Any link to autism has been thoroughly debunked, and spacing out shots has lots of downsides. I talked about this with Dr. Aaron Carroll from Academy Health. That's a nonpartisan nonprofit health research group.
24: The reason we bunch them up together is to make it easier for kids so that you don't have to get as many pokes. But also requiring more visits to the doctor makes it less likely that people are going to finish them. But also they have to pay for those visits. Parents have to take time off work. There's no good reason to do this and tons of reason not to.
22: But the president just can't do something like that anyway just by signing an executive order.
21: Okay. What about the part of the order that calls for making it easier for parents to opt out of school vaccination requirements? Like, can you say more about that?
22: Yeah, sure. The reality is that states, not the federal government, control that. And most states already let parents opt out for religious or other reasons. But Trump did order the Justice Department to pressure the handful of states that don't. So we'll have to see what comes of that. But the biggest effect of all this is that it sows more confusion and doubt among parents. And vaccine hesitancy has already been rising. Vaccination rates have already been falling. So if you have the president making headlines with lots of misinformation about vaccines, that can only make things worse by, you know, making parents more hesitant, which leads to more kids missing shots, more kids being left unprotected, and more kids getting sick.
21: That is NPR's Rob Stein. Thank you, Rob.
22: You bet, Elsa.
20: Let's move now to the war with Iran. The war appears to be stalling. So do the on-and-off efforts to end it. President Trump said earlier this week he was low-keying efforts to come to a deal.
0: Iran said it wouldn't even talk to him until midterm elections in November. In related news, the president's recently announced peace deal for Gaza, which called for Hamas disarmament and Israel's withdrawal, was rejected by Israeli Prime Minister Benjamin Netanyahu. Let's discuss all of this with NPR White House correspondent Franco Ordonez, who's here in Washington, and NPR international correspondent Hadil Alshalchi, who is in Istanbul. Hi to both of you.
1: Hey, Juan.
2: Hello.
0: Hadil, I'll start with you. Iranians are in talks to open the Strait of Hormuz, just not with the U.S. Those talks are with Oman, which controls the southern shore of the waterway. What are the Iranians saying about these talks?
2: Well, first, Trump has said that the U.S. is involved in talks with Iran, but Iran has denied that. But both things could, in fact, be true because the talks are being carried out through intermediaries like Pakistan and Qatar. A Pakistani delegation was in Tehran today, and the Qatari foreign ministry said that the talks between Iran and its neighbor Oman, like you just said, who that lies across the Strait of Hormuz, have reached what it called an advanced stage and said they were at, quote, a critical juncture. Last week, the Iranian foreign minister, Abbas Araghchi, said that until the U.S. makes amends for its attacks, there's no way they're going to go back to negotiations with Washington. But he said that talks with Oman were in their final stages and that Iran's demands were communicated to the U.S. via intermediaries. Now, the Iranians know they need to strike a deal eventually with the U.S., but they feel like they've been able to survive whatever the U.S. has thrown at them so far. And so now they're making sure that their demands are as maximalist as possible, and that will force negotiations to drag on for as long as possible.
0: Franco, two of President Trump's Middle East deals are unraveling. So what does that tell us about his credibility on the global stage?
1: Yeah, I think there are some common themes with both of those conflicts, or at least Trump's approach to them. I mean, he touts this major breakthrough that is supposed to bring historic peace, and yet peace doesn't actually happen. Mm-hmm. I mean, with Gaza, Trump declared a monumental step, you know, toward lasting peace, brokering an agreement where Israel would withdraw from Gaza and Hamas would give up their weapons. But like is so often in these cases, it comes down to the details. And the problem was that neither Hamas nor Israel wanted to go first. You know, similarly, Trump was touting last week that he would soon have an agreement to open the Strait of Hormuz, something he said many times. Yet again, the deal falls apart, and now Iran is saying they're going to stop negotiating. You know, in both of these cases, the president is presenting these things as, you know, buttoned-up deals. The problem is resolved when it's clearly not, and it really just makes it all so much harder to take Trump at his word. And that goes for world leaders, that goes for allies, adversaries. It also goes for financial markets and voters back home.
0: I have to say, Franco, this sort of reminds me of George W. Bush speaking on an aircraft carrier with a mission accomplished banner just weeks after the invasion of Iraq. Fair comparison?
1: You know, I think you're not the only one who's making that comparison. I mean, Trump has actually been claiming victory for months. I mean, here he is back in March at a rally in Kentucky.
15: You know, you never like to say too early you won. We won. We won the bet. In the first hour, it was over.
1: You know, and this week, even Trump's claiming that the U.S. and not Iran is in charge of the Strait of Hormuz.
15: The only one that has control of the Strait of Hormuz right now is the United States Navy. We have a blockade that's been infallible. It's a steel wall. And we let people in that we want to let in. And those people come in and they've been coming in and they're going out.
1: Juana, it's all just so far from reality. I mean, of course, this is kind of diplomacy is never clean. It's often evolving. But declaring premature victory and doing it so repeatedly, it is taking a toll on the U.S. reputation. I mean, a poll from just a few weeks ago by the Pew Research Center found that people across 20 countries view China more positively than the U.S.
0: Hadil, earlier, you mentioned some of Iran's maximalist demands. What are they asking for?
2: I mean, the list is long. First, Iran says it would only reopen the Strait of Hormuz if the U.S. lifted its naval blockade as well as sanctions. The U.S. military must withdraw from around Iran, pay reparations for war damages, release frozen Iranian assets, and end its attacks. And now in the deal that Iran wants to ban any U.S. or Israeli ships from moving through the strait and says that it will charge a fee on ships going through. Last week, Iranian Foreign Minister Araghchi said that the U.S. did this all to themselves by breaking that memorandum of understanding they reached in June.
3: Franco, Trump returned to office championing himself as the ultimate deal maker. It was such a big part of his foreign policy identity that he could do what other presidents could not. But have we seen evidence of that?
1: Yeah, I mean, I think that's exactly right. I mean, he repeatedly would say that he knew just the right words. He knew just the right ways to strike deals on the world's biggest challenges, whether that was Iran, whether that was Gaza, or even Ukraine. I mean, we're now almost 6 months, though, into fighting with Iran, and there is no end in sight. A peace agreement was actually signed in Gaza 9 months ago, yet the fighting continues. Now, more than 1,000 Palestinians have been killed since then, the UN says. So much of Trump's style is to build around strength and the threat of unbelievable consequences. But now Iran is basically puffing out its chest and pressing Trump politically, and with the midterms ahead, trying to push them into more uncomfortable positions. I mean, it's really leading to another comparison to another president, President Jimmy Carter, and the Iran hostage crisis that helped lead to his political downfall. And that's not a comparison that Trump's going to like, especially Trump, since Trump has often mocked Carter's legacy.
3: Hadil, last thing, do we have any insight into what Iran's strategy is in all of this?
2: I mean, Franco mentioned the midterms. Iran is very aware of Trump's vulnerability going into the midterms. Iranian media, for example, is really keeping track of how Trump is polling. They know that they may not be able to beat the U.S. militarily, but they can drag this out, like I said. And they want to show that they are resilient and want to play a stronger hand than they normally would in the Hormuz negotiations. Iran has also said it may want to push nuclear talks further into the future, maybe up to 4 months from now, according to officials there. And those demands I just listed aren't really great for the U.S. Mm-hmm. So Iran wants to combine all of this to possibly force Trump to go into the midterms with no Iranian deal, a weak economy, and an angry base that is very much against the war.
3: NPR's Hadil El-Shalchi and NPR's Franco Ordonez, thanks to both of you.
1: Thank you, Juana.
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4: 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I'm Ethan Chanty. 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Then at 7 o'clock, join us for an international look at the news with the world. 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And then after that, it's classical music for the remainder of the evening. 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It's Saturday, August 22nd at 7 o'clock in the evening in Potsdam. Singer Jillian Todd will perform music from Mitchell's classic catalog at Hartwood Hall Performance Space at St. Lawrence Nurseries, located on Route 56 in Potsdam. Again, that's Jillian Todd performing the music of Joni Mitchell, Saturday, August 22nd at 7 o'clock at Hartwood Hall on Route 56 in Potsdam. For more details, you can visit ncpr.org/calendar. 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
1: You're listening to NCPR. 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Coming up Thursday night at 9 o'clock, join us for The Middle with Jeremy Hompson. It's a live call-in show. Jeremy Hompson and a panel of experts will take your

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1: Twelve minutes left of All Things Considered. It's news and analysis from NPR out of Washington, D.C. Good evening, I'm Ethan Shanty. You know, North Country Public Radio is not only your connection to national or even regional news, it's also the place where you can find out about cool people doing interesting things in the North Country. 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It's Northwards from NCPR, one of the many podcasts that we produce here at North Country Public Radio that also includes the Howl podcast, Story of the Day, and Northern Light, all available through the NCPR app as well. Tonight, it's mostly cloudy in the North Country with evening lows generally in the mid-50s. There's some patchy overnight fog in the Eastern Lake Ontario region, but otherwise mostly clear there tonight and clear in the Champlain Valley. A chance of afternoon showers and thunderstorms for Wednesday in the St. Lawrence Valley, Northern Adirondacks, and Champlain Valley. Highs reaching the upper 70s to the low 80s. And then across the board, it's showers for Thursday. You can get a detailed weather forecast when you visit ncpr.org/weather. 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
1: This is North Country Public Radio. Up next, it's Global Village, and tonight it's a World Steel Pan Day special. 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Stay tuned. Partly cloudy overnight, temperatures in the mid-50s to the low 60s, and then mostly sunny on Wednesday. Should be a nice day, highs in the mid-70s to around 80. Chance of thunderstorms Wednesday evening, the lows in the 50s, and then a chance of showers on Thursday, the highs in the 70s. The stations here are WSLU Canton, WSLL in Saranac Lake, WSLO Malone, WSLJ Watertown, WSLG Gouverneur, WSLZ Cape Vincent, Kingston, WXLU Peru, Plattsburgh, WXLL Lake Placid, WXLS Tupper Lake, WXLH Blue Mountain Lake, WXLG North Creek, WXLB Boonville, WXLD Lowville, WXLQ Bristol, WXLE Indian Lake, WXLJ Whitehall, WSLH Old Forge, and WELN in Ellenburg. It's 8 o'clock.